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1: And that concludes our broadcast of All Things Considered for today. Marketplace is coming up after your KQED traffic update, starting in Lafayette. Here's Gretchen Lancour.
2: We have an overturn crash for eastbound 24 before Pleasant Hill Road. Two other vehicles involved as well. It's blocking the second lane from the left. The backup to Akalani's Road. And a crash before the maze for westbound 80. Three vehicles involved here. It's blocking the two left lanes and traffic is stopped from Powell Street. Gretchen Lancour for KQED.
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4: In Los Angeles, I'm Kai Rizdal. It is Wednesday today. This one is the 15th of July. Good as it always is to have you along, everybody. It's helpful, I think, every now and then to step back and take stock, see where things stand. And where things stand in this economy right now, I should be clear, is that inflation has cooled just a bit. We saw the CPI yesterday, and it was a similar story today for wholesalers. Headline producer prices fell 0.3% in June, that is month to month, which is, you know, good for anybody who buys stuff. But step back a little bit more, and you'll notice that compared to other developed economies, U.S. inflation beats them all. Highest in the G7, that's Japan and France, the U.K., Canada, Italy, and Germany. Now, why? Here's Marketplace's Sabri Benishore.
5: Over in Germany, inflation is about 2.5%. In Japan, it's just 1.5%. And here in the good old U.S. of A., we are stuck with 3.5%. Why are we like this? One reason is that we did it to ourselves.
6: One force that is pushing inflation up here, of course, is the tariff situation, or has been.
5: Stephen Stanley is chief U.S. economist for Santander. But tariffs are kind of done, you know, like they happen. They're here. They're probably not going up much more, although who knows. So there's more going on that's making American inflation worse.
6: What it comes down to, I think, is that the U.S. economy is just much stronger. We're running hotter than many other countries.
5: Inflation usually is what you get when an economy is overheating in some way. And for the U.S., one fuel feeding the fire is AI. Stephen Juneau is a senior U.S. economist at B of A.
7: AI has driven a lot of CapEx.
5: CapEx, as in capital expenditure, as in tech companies have been spending a lot, an estimated $800 billion this year in the U.S.
7: That CapEx has also led to upward pressure on prices for certain consumer products. Think about your computers, right? You're paying more for RAM. Think about anything that has a GPU in it. There's upward pressure.
5: Also, AI has driven up the stock market, so people with stocks feel better about spending, and you just get more pressure on prices. Bottom line, we have got more inflation for the same reason we have got strong economic growth. So thanks, AI. But also, inflation sucks, and there's a big old catch here.
8: The growth is fairly concentrated.
5: Christopher Hodge is head economist at Natixis CIB.
8: Consumer durable goods purchases, residential construction, commercial construction, that's all lagging.
5: That could help control prices over the rest of the summer.
8: So if I look further at the horizon, it's hard for me to see what's going to accelerate inflation.
5: That is, of course, the hope. In New York, I'm Sabri Benishore for Marketplace.
4: All that AI spending, more on that in a second. Wall Street midweek, traders are just keeping their heads down and buying. We will have the details when we do the numbers.

0: You are, I am completely certain, as weary of hearing me say the words data center as I am of saying them. But they are perhaps the inescapable reality of this economy right now. AI companies are spending billions on them. Chip and server makers are earning billions because of it. So are contractors and shipping companies and heavy equipment and generator makers and property developers and so on down the industrial food chain. All that money, though, it has to come from somewhere, and where it's coming from in many cases is businesses that have moved the money they used to spend on other technologies over to AI. And that in turn has been very bad for older technology companies. Case in point, IBM. Big Blue, if we can still call it that, reported a lousy second quarter yesterday. Shares down 25%, another couple of percentage points today because people are buying AI stuff and not IBM stuff. And that is dragging down a whole bunch of other old-school tech companies as well. As Marketplace's Kelly Wells reports, the AI boom is not a boon for all.
1: It's not just an IBM problem. A lot of its competitors have seen 20 to 50% drops in their stocks this year. Oracle, Microsoft, Accenture.
2: Almost no software name has escaped the sell-off.
1: Daniel Newman is CEO of Futurum Group. He says when IBM warned that its second quarter report would be pretty ugly,
2: the immediate reaction to the market was, this is the validation point the market had been waiting for, that AI is eating software.
1: And even companies making big tech investments have only so much money to invest. Peter Cohen teaches management practice at Babson College and authored a book on generative AI.
3: And since they're spending so much money on that, they are finding themselves not spending so much money on software. That's sort of going by the wayside.
1: Cohen says whether AI investment actually pays off is still a big question.
3: But this is what is really happening now, and it appears as though that trend is going to continue.
1: So capital is finite, but so is the stuff that these AI investors are investing in.
4: Demand is higher than we expected. We can't ramp up supply that quickly, and so the prices of chips are going up faster.
1: Making them more expensive, says Michael Smith, information technology and public policy professor at Carnegie Mellon University. But companies will invest in them anyway, partly because buy low plus sell high equals profit, but also nobody wants to get left behind.
4: The market's kind of nervous about what's going to happen next. We've never seen a technology that has doubled in capacity as fast as this one is.
1: But it's not Armageddon. Yes, yesterday's stock drop was one of the largest in IBM's history, but Smith says context is important. The drop just brought the stock back down to where it was 2 months ago. I'm Kaylee Wells for Marketplace.

0: Coming up,
1: he is now making around $5,000 a month.
0: Yeah, wait till you hear this one. First, though, let's do the numbers. Dow Industrial's up 150 points today, 0.3%, 52,658. The NASDAQ gained 162 points. That is 0.6% on that particular index, 26,269. The S&P 500 added 28 points, 0.4%, 75.72. IBM, which we mentioned, down 2.7%. Competitors, sure, we'll do some. Oracle, spent massively on AI, by the way, expanded 3.6%. Microsoft accelerated 2.8%. Bond prices went up. The yield on the 10-year T-note thus went down 4.55%. You are listening to Marketplace.
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3: Coming up at 7 o'clock tonight on Fresh Air, New York Times reporters Maggie Haberman and Jonathan Swan conducted more than 1,000 interviews for their new book on President Trump's White House. Swan joins Fresh Air to talk about what they found, including warnings from Trump's own staff leading up to the war with Iran. That's coming up at 7 on Fresh Air. And tonight at 10 on Kelly Corrigan Wonders, the guest is best-selling author Michael Lewis. He'll talk about the devotion of everyday public servants working inside the federal government and what it means to dedicate your life to a problem nobody else was trying to solve. 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Hear more on Kelly Corrigan Wonders coming up tonight at 10 here on KQED News.

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1: 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Stay tuned for fresh air after your traffic update starting at the Dumbarton Bridge. Here's Gretchen Lancor.
2: We have a stalled big rig in the eastbound direction at mid-span. It's a heavy-duty tow that's just pulling up a few minutes out, actually, but traffic is solid from 101. And an overturned crash for Lafayette. This crash is for eastbound 24 before Pleasant Hill Road, blocking the three right lanes. Emergency units there, the backup to Occalani's Road. Gretchen Lancor for KQED.
1: 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And this week on Spooked, on patrol in Iraq, Dallas Sanchez and his team take over a house in Baghdad, but an unseen force has a message for them. Get out. That's on Spooked, wherever you listen to podcasts. I'm Michelle.

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1: Attorney General Todd Blanche was on Capitol Hill for a Senate confirmation hearing to be the permanent head of the Justice Department. It was a rocky hearing where he faced criticism by Republican Senator John Cornyn, who was defeated by a Trump-backed opponent in the Texas primary. Cornyn grilled Blanche about his role in creating a $1.8 billion fund for purported victims of Justice Department persecution. Blanche needs all the Republican votes to get his nomination out of the committee and onto the full Senate. NPR's Ryan Lucas has more.
2: Democrats are united in their opposition to Blanche's nomination. They say he's weaponized the department to go after President Trump's perceived enemies. They criticize his handling of the Epstein files, the firing of apolitical career employees at the Justice Department. The list really goes on and on. But for better or worse, when it comes to this confirmation, Blanche knows he really only has to worry about keeping all of the Republican senators on board.
1: NPR's Ryan Lucas. At least a dozen Democrats in Maine are hoping to win their party's nomination to challenge Republican Senator Susan Collins this fall. As Kevin Miller with Maine Public Radio reports, Democrats are scrambling to replace former nominee Graham Plattner.
3: The list of candidates who filed papers by Wednesday's deadline includes several names familiar to Democratic voters. For instance, three of the contenders, former State Senate President Troy Jackson, Maine Secretary of State Shenna Bellows, and former Maine CDC Director Nirav Shah, competed in last month's gubernatorial primary. Plattner lost the support of state and national party leaders after a former romantic partner accused him of raping her 5 years ago. He strongly denied the allegations, but withdrew last week. The Maine Democratic Party is now under intense pressure from Plattner's large and mobilized base of supporters to choose a replacement with the same populist, progressive agenda. The new nominee will be chosen on July 25th. For NPR News, I'm Kevin Miller.
1: Argentina is headed back to the World Cup final after beating England 2-1 in today's semifinal. NPR's Becky Sullivan has more.
4: The defending champs are defeat-defying escape artists. In every knockout game so far, Argentina has come face-to-face with elimination. They have gone to extra time twice and trailed late in two other games, including in this semifinal in Atlanta against England. In a tough physical game, England scored first, but that just seemed to uncork Argentina, who cranked up the intensity as they took shot after shot late in the second half. It felt inevitable they would score, and in the 85th minute, they did. Enzo Fernandez hit a rocket in from outside the penalty area. Then soon after, his teammate Lautaro Martinez put Argentina ahead with a stoppage time header. Assisting on both goals, superstar Lionel Messi. Now, Argentina is headed to the final for a possible repeat. This time, they'll face Spain, a defensive juggernaut that has allowed its opponents only one goal in the entire World Cup. Becky Sullivan, NPR News, Atlanta.
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5: Live from KQED News, I'm Natalia Navarro. California Attorney General Rob Bonta says he would be willing to settle the lawsuit the state filed earlier this week seeking to block the merger between Paramount and Warner Brothers. But Bonta said it would take something more than executives saying they expected to produce more movies and TV shows post-merger. Instead, he'd look for a structural remedy that would preserve more jobs and more choice for consumers.
6: Having a suite of cable channels that remain separate from this merger, from this merged company, having a streaming service that's separate, having a news channel or a TV studio that's separate.
5: Bonta spoke on KQED's forum this morning. The lawsuit was filed with 11 other state attorneys general on Monday. San Francisco may soon be home to marijuana businesses that allow smoking on site and offer food and entertainment. That's after a vote by city supervisors this week to legalize cannabis cafes. The city already hosts numerous dispensaries with legal consumption lounges. Nikesh Patel is director of the San Francisco Office of Cannabis, which will issue the new permits.
7: Do they want to incorporate a cafe style so folks can buy coffee, pastries, or do they want a more richer restaurant experience? Will they not do any of that, and will they just have an entertainment area? Those are sort of the opportunities, and we'll have to wait and see what the business owners propose.
5: For the first year, the permits are limited to owners of existing permitted cannabis businesses. I'm Natalia Navarro, KQED News.
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2: I'm Alexis Madrigal. 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It's being hailed as, quote, the most significant housing legislation in a generation. But does that actually mean anything? We'll learn more tonight right here on KQED.

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1: 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Good evening, Al Rogers.
2: Good evening, Michelle. We had an accident eastbound just before the Yerba Buena Island Tunnel. CHP managed to move that off to the island, but we're still seeing a backup on northbound 101 from Hospital Curve reaching the lower deck. And on the eastbound San Mateo Bridge, just after the high-rise, a stalled motorcycle has the right lane blocked. Traffic backed up into Foster City. Al Rogers for KQED.
1: 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Forum with Alexis Madrigal is coming up next. We're going to listen back to this morning's show about what the new federal housing law means for the Bay Area. At 9 o'clock in the statewide forum with Mina Kim, California Attorney General Rob Bonta joins the program to explain the multi-state effort to block Paramount's acquisition of Warner Brothers. And then at 10 o'clock tonight on Kelly Corrigan Wonders, the guest is best-selling author Michael Lewis. He talks about the devotion of everyday public servants working inside the federal government and what it means to dedicate your life to a problem nobody else was trying to solve. It's part of the show's series Unsung. That's Kelly Corrigan Wonders coming up tonight at 10. My name is Michelle Hennigan, and you are listening to member-supported KQED 88.5 San Francisco and KQEI 89.3 North Highland, Sacramento, and live online at kqed.org at 8 p.m.

From KQED in San Francisco, I'm Alexis Madrigal. A landmark bipartisan federal housing bill became law this weekend. The package includes 56 initiatives, regulatory tweaks, and reforms designed to improve housing affordability nationwide. After decades of not building enough homes to keep up with the pace of population growth or job creation, will the bill have a material impact on the Bay Area's housing market? Local housing policy experts think it could help, at least a bit. We'll learn more right after this news.

0: if the state of California has done nothing to try to address our housing crisis. Many bills have made their way through the state legislature. In fact, I counted more than 25 in the last decade. But building houses takes time and, well, housing production on a statewide basis has not really gone up. Tucked inside this somewhat bad news, locally, there's actually worse news. The Bay Area's housing production has actually declined very substantially from a 2018 peak. The standard analysis of the situation is simply that higher interest rates, rising construction costs, and worries about our downtown cores swamp the legislative changes happening in Sacramento. Still, sheesh. In that context, can this new federal bill help? Let's ask some people. We're joined first this morning by Aditi Bandlamudi, who is housing reporter at KQED. Welcome.
1: Thanks for having me.
0: And we've got Ben Metcalf, managing director with the Turner Center of Housing Innovation at UC Berkeley. He's the former director of the California Department of Housing and Community Development. Welcome.
2: Hi, it's a pleasure to be on.
0: So, Ben, your organization called this bill the most significant housing legislation in a generation. Why is that? And is it also just because we haven't done anything for a generation, or is it actually a big deal?
2: I think both are true. I mean, the Congress has not been doing a good job of just basic legislating over the last couple of decades on any topic, right? It's been a lot of partisan gridlock. And I think, you know, depending on how you count it, it's really been a few decades, maybe arguably since 1990, that Congress actually passed a sort of a comprehensive set of policy changes that, you know, received the kind of support and comprehensiveness that it did here. Mm-hmm. So that is one answer. It's just been a long time. But the other answer is, I think in part because it's been so long, what we've seen is a whole bunch of stuff that's been sort of backed up in the legislation making finally seeing daylight. And although we don't really have any one, you know, silver bullet, we have, you know, 45 different sections of this legislation that each tackle a different piece in a, you know, reasonably significant way. So if you take it all together, you add up all those 45 pieces, then I think you get to something that is pretty meaningful.
0: Hmm. Aditi, you've been looking at the application of the bill to California's housing crisis. What would you say people have told you this were the most significant provisions of the bill?
1: Yeah, I mean, you know, it's interesting. As I was looking at the provisions in the bill and I was talking to folks about it, you know, some of the people who I spoke to were saying that it's actually inspired somewhat by legislation that California has already passed. You know, last year, Governor Newsom had signed a bunch of legislation that streamlines environmental reviews. And in Congress's bill package, you see similar reforms which streamline NEPA reviews. That's like kind of the national or the federal version of CEQA for certain projects. You know, you see other things where it comes to like pre-approved designs. I think one element of this package that seems to be an element of a lot of excitement, especially for local legislators, is when it comes to manufactured housing, like factory-built housing. The federal package included quite a few pieces of legislation to kind of boost that industry along. And some of the folks I talked to said that it could work well in tandem with some of the things that the California legislature is looking at this year.
0: Hmm. You know, Ben, at the highest level, this is bipartisan legislation, like you said. And of course, that means that everyone sort of got on board, conservatives and more liberal folks. In part, though, isn't that because a lot of what's in here is sort of like tweaks to the market, right? I mean, these aren't really massive changes in the way that we think about housing production in the U.S., right? This is just trying to get what feels like a market that's under-delivering to work a little better.
2: Oh, yeah, for sure. I mean, I think one way to think about this is that the only things that made it into this bill were the things that didn't get screened out. And the things that got screened out were usually really big, really controversial, you know, or really partisan. Sort of definitionally, the only things that could survive in this process to stay in this bill had to have bipartisan support. They had to be essentially the consensus of both minority and majority leadership in both chambers.
0: Yeah. I mean, what did that leave on the table? Like, what's a big idea that could have been in here but didn't make it in?
2: Well, first of all, I want to say there's no new funding. And so I think one of the big concerns is just what's happening with federal funding for housing. And so although we see some essentially sort of tee ups for funding to follow later, which is important, like actually quite important, what we don't see in here is anything that would come through the appropriations process. And we don't really see any sort of like big new programs, right? What really is happening here is the Congress is looking at the existing suite of tools that it already has and sort of figuring out how to just make them work better, more efficiently, and more cost effectively.
0: Aditi, you know, there is, you know, people now are familiar with the term YIMBY, right? Yes, in my backyard. These are people who've been calling for building more homes, building more housing. And some people are saying this bill out of Congress is sort of a victory for that movement.
1: I think that's fair. I mean, I think that this bill package includes a lot of carrots for cities and municipalities that want to build housing and that are already kind of taking steps to do that. I mean, I think on the flip side of that, you know, some of the folks that I talked to said that this bill package doesn't have a lot of sticks. Like, you know, it doesn't have mechanisms that kind of hold cities and counties accountable if they aren't building housing. So I think it's very maybe like YIMBY focused, but not necessarily on the other side of that.
0: Yeah. We're talking about the massive bipartisan federal housing bill that became law on Saturday. We've got Aditi Bandlamudi, housing reporter here at KQED. We've also got Ben Metcalf, managing director with the Turner Center of Housing Innovation at UC Berkeley, previously worked in government as the director of the California Department of Housing and Community Development. You know, we'd love to hear from you if you have questions about this bill or you're interested in specific provisions and things that it might or might not do here. How do you think local leaders should work to address our housing affordability crisis here? Give us a call. Number is 866-733-6786. That's 866-733-6786. You can email forum@kqed.org. You can find us on social media, Blue Sky, Instagram, Discord, etc., or KQED Forum there. You know, Ben, when the big climate bill was passed, Inflation Reduction Act, back in the Biden administration, you know, people tried to parcel out, like, okay, here's where the carbon reductions are going to come from. This percentage comes from this, this percentage comes from this. And they did this with all the provisions of that similar kind of omnibus bill. Can that be done with a bill like this where you could say, okay, this is going to add this many units, this is going to add that many units, or not?
2: Oh, that would be hard. And I don't think anybody's going to try and do that. Simply because it's got, as I said, 45 different sections of law that are each doing pretty weedy specific things. And there's just a lot of conjecture also. Like, I think it's important to acknowledge that, yeah, like just because Congress passes a bill doesn't mean something happens tomorrow. One of my colleagues at Turner Center, Aaron Schroyer, did an analysis that basically identified 124 follow-on actions that federal agencies will now need to do to implement the bill, right? It's not actually self-implementing. It's going to take now the administrative state, mostly HUD, to actually come up with the regulations, the guidelines, the programs to actually execute on that. So I think there's also just a lot of TBDs on like what the Trump administration actually does and how seriously they take this and how expansively they view the charge from Congress here, as to how impactful it will be and then how long it'll take for all that stuff to actually get fully implemented.
0: Yeah, because Aditi, you know, President Trump didn't sign this bill sort of as like a protest, I suppose. And HUD itself was gutted by DOGE during this administration.
1: Yeah, I mean, that's like a really interesting wrinkle of this is that, you know, even though President Trump had kind of talked a lot about this on the campaign trail and had kind of talked about housing a little bit when he entered office, like this really hasn't been something that he has kind of like full-throatedly like, you know, stood behind. He did not sign the legislation when it passed Congress. And I mean, it is kind of interesting because, you know, earlier this spring when Congress was kind of starting to negotiate consolidating, because it was originally two bills. It was, there was a House version and a Senate version, and they consolidated it into like one mega package. When those negotiations were happening, Trump announced two executive orders that were kind of trying to approach supply and demand. One was to remove like regulatory barriers, like green building mandates and permitting requirements, and the other loosened mortgage lending regulations for community banks. But he kind of was doing his own thing. And that is really interesting when you think about, you know, this idea that this bill was, I think for some Republican lawmakers, it was supposed to be kind of like a victory.
0: So interesting. You know, Ben, one of the things that I'm curious about, you know, all these streamlinings and legislative changes have been made over this last decade, both in California and now in this bill nationally. If interest rates were to drop, is the kind of expectation that there would be a little bit of an unprecedented boom in housing production because those macroeconomic constraints would go away and the path has been cleared for all these things with all these legislative efforts?
2: I think so. I mean, unfortunately, at this point, it's not just interest rates, right? There's also other things that have complicated sort of the economics of building, even if you have all the policy in place. And I'd point in particular to just construction costs and also the fees that municipalities are charging in places like California. Both of those have also, unfortunately, been going up at rates, you know, faster than inflation, right? Materials prices, labor costs. And then the sort of impact fees developers now are charged when they show up, all of those have grown quite a bit too. So yes, and like if you could get the interest rate down, it would help a lot. Unfortunately, there's also like another cost issue that has crept up on the marketplace over the last 5 or 10 years as well that will also continue to be a drag. Mm-hmm. DT mentioned the manufactured housing language in here. That actually is very responsive to the cost issue. So, you know, if we can really see, you know, the manufactured housing factory built sector get to scale, if this can help with that, you know, if you could do that, plus you could do interest rates, plus maybe a little Prop 13 reform, then you're
0: now we're talking. We're talking about the massive bipartisan federal housing bill became law on Saturday with Ben Metcalf, managing director of the Turner Center, and of course our own Aditi Bandlamudi, housing reporter here at KQED. We're going to get to more of your questions about the bill after the break. 866-733-6786, forum at kqed.org. I'm Alexis Madrigal. Stay tuned.
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4: I'm Mina Kim. On Forum's 9 p.m. rebroadcast, California's Attorney General Rob Bonta is leading a coalition of 12 states in suing to block Paramount's $110 billion acquisition of Warner Brothers Discovery. They argue that merger of the two entertainment behemoths would lead to higher prices, lower quality, and less content for consumers. Attorney General Bonta joins us to explain his efforts to stop the deal. That's Forum tonight at 9 on KQED.
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0: Welcome back to Forum. Alexis Madrigal here. Massive bipartisan federal housing bill became law on Saturday. Congress did something very exciting. We're talking about what it means for the Bay Area. We're joined by Aditi Bandlamudi, housing reporter with KQED, and Ben Metcalf, managing director with the Turner Center of Housing Innovation at UC Berkeley. Let's bring in a caller here. Tiffany in San Francisco, welcome.
5: My question is around like what we're doing with unused buildings. You know, I know Oakland has its own taxes going on, but there's like a lot of houses in my neighborhood that are not available as housing because they're in disrepair and then they're not getting repaired. You know, we closed probably, I don't know, 30 or 40 Walgreens in the past few years around the city. So there's all these vacant buildings. And I'm just curious why we're not addressing the existing structures and making changes to that.
0: Yeah. Tiffany, thank you so much. Ben, I'm going to come to you first on this one. You know, this is, you know, if you were an alien who arrived in the Bay Area and you went walking around, you were like, what do you mean there's nowhere for people to live? Look at all these empty buildings, you know? So what's the problem there? And does this bill do anything to address it?
2: Yeah. So, I mean, at the highest level, like a lot of the reason buildings sit vacant and underutilized is because the economics don't work. I mean, especially if it's a residential building already, it's already residentially zoned. In theory, there ought to be demand. In theory, it ought to be lucrative for some developer to build. But in an environment where interest rates are high and costs are high, we don't see that. So anything broadly, which this bill is doing to help chip away at that sort of cost dynamic, and make it easier, faster to build is going to be helpful. But yes, I mean, road to housing, like you name a housing issue and there's something in there that's applicable to it. It's just so expansive. Section 210 creates actually a wholly new federal program called the Reside Act, which is a competitive pilot program that provides grants to state and local governments to help with, you know, creative strategies that states and localities are going to put forward to do those conversions of vacant or abandoned properties to create housing. So that, like many things, as the rules will have to get defined by HUD and Congress will have to come back and appropriate money for it. But it is a marker on the ground that Congress recognizes that this abandoned vacant property challenge is a real one and needs more attention.
0: Yeah. Just noting road to housing is sort of the name of the bill for folks listening. Ben, okay. So the approach of this thing is all these tweaks to kind of the existing market forces, which you're saying having all these difficulties, in building housing. Let's say I'm the Chinese government, which seems to be pretty good at building lots of stuff and getting stuff built in their country. And I wanted more housing in the Bay Area. Like, what would I do?
2: Yeah, I mean, well, the Chinese government have deployed substantial funding at the problem. And it's not like California hasn't either. I mean, there's a big bond that's been moved by the state legislature, the ballot in November, $11 billion, which will be helpful. But I think you have two approaches, right? Either you can say, as the Chinese have done, to put like another order of magnitude of investment into that and really create a program of state subsidies that will do it. Or you have to figure out how to lower the cost structure to make buildings cheaper and faster to build. So you need to either help the industry, you know, get more laborers coming into this space, or you need to figure out ways to make materials pricing cheaper. You need to lower some of the building code protections that we have for health and quality, or you need to see how technology can really help change the way we do this. There aren't really easy answers.
0: Yeah. Let's bring in someone who's working on this stuff on the ground. Sam Moss is executive director of the Mission Housing Development Corporation in San Francisco. Welcome, Sam.
6: Thank you for having me.
0: So as you look at this bill, you're a private nonprofit affordable housing developer here in San Francisco. Are there like two or three provisions that you go, okay, this could help us? Or is it just sort of like, oh, that's nice. How nice we passed a bill.
6: Well, I first want to say that passing bills like this are such a heavy lift, and it's more than nice that we got it passed. It would be awesome if we could snap our fingers and fix the housing crisis that we've heaped upon ourselves for generations, you know, overnight. But bills like this are what actually shift the Overton window to get everyone from all income levels to care about the housing crisis. And so while it would be awesome if there was, you know, tons of money and all these new things that immediately helped affordable housing, it's still a positive. And I guess I just hope that everybody can take a step back and be proud of this work that's happened. Affordable housing advocates, YIMBY advocates, you know, in the immediate for affordable housing, I noticed, you know, Mission Housing noticed that they increased the cap on what are called RAD subsidies by 100,000, which throughout the whole country might not seem like a lot, but we're hoping that that increase can continue happening. And what that essentially does is allows nonprofit affordable housing developers to obtain monthly subsidies for low-income and very low income units that they own and manage across the country. And obtaining those subsidies means that you can either build new housing with them, because that means that money's coming in every month that you can use to support the building, or just as important, if not more importantly, we can start to preserve and rehabilitate some of our oldest formerly public housing as well. And
0: can I just ask, when you say 100, yeah. Do you mean like that's like 100 contracts? So we're talking 100
6: buildings?
0: Yeah, so
6: 100,000, it's by 100,000 units. So the contracts are issued on a kind of a per building basis, right? So there's 100,000 more units of housing that will get a subsidy on top of the hundreds of thousands that exist already every year. And so as those add up, that's hundreds of thousands of more families and seniors and formerly homeless individuals that otherwise wouldn't have enjoyed high quality, affordable housing.
0: Yeah. We're talking about the massive bipartisan federal housing bill became law this past Saturday. We've got Sam Moss, executive director of the Mission Housing Development Corporation in San Francisco. We've got the Turner Center's Ben Metcalf. We've got KQED's Aditi Bandlamudi. And, of course, we're taking your questions or how you're coping with the Bay Area's housing affordability crisis and what you'd like to see the government do. You can give us a call, 866-733-6786. That's 866-733-6786. Forum at kqed.org. And, of course, you can find us on social media, Blue Sky, Instagram, Discord. Sam, maybe you can give us a little, you know, Ben was talking about a little bit earlier, but, you know, the true problems that go into building and maintaining housing in our area. Like, if you go back to 2018 and you look at what it cost to build housing then, and then you look at now at what it costs to build housing, what really, like, jumps out to you?
6: Well, I mean, the cost, you know, look, I know that many have moved on already, but a little thing called a global pandemic happened in between that time. And everything got more expensive. Everything took, you know, 3, 4, 5 times longer to get delivered. We're still clawing our way out of that, especially in the real estate development industry, be it market rate, but especially affordable. And so, yeah, you know, the cost of building housing is extremely high, and we need to keep working on bringing that down. For affordable housing, as has always been from the dawn of time, we need more funds to build with, and we need more funds to manage the properties that we build. You know, so that hasn't changed, but you know, I am confident that the Bay Area and the state of California with, as you mentioned, the statewide housing bill and other funding sources coming down the line, that we're going to start working on that in earnest very soon.
0: Yeah. Aditi, maybe we can return to one of the big provisions of this bill, which, you know, you and Ben have both mentioned, which is, you know, this kind of idea of factory built housing. You know, it's one of these things where when someone like tells you about it, you know, they're like, hey, you know, everything else is now like made in factories. We don't like custom build like every single product. Like it's coming off a production line, and it always like seems to make so much sense. Like, oh yeah, well, why can't housing be like that? So why hasn't that taken off to the extent that we know? I mean, people have literally been talking about it for decades. And what does this bill try to do to kind of incentivize it?
1: Yeah. I mean, manufactured housing or like factory built housing is, it's kind of become this, like buzzword almost in the California legislature among housing advocates, because it really changes the way that we build things. So basically, like, for the past 100 years, we have largely built homes the same way. It's kind of like we go on the site and we do what's called stick build construction, where we're just kind of building on site a form, and we're kind of like bringing materials there, but it's all just kind of built on site. And the idea is that if we could pre-manufacture some of those parts and then just bring it to a site and assemble it like Lincoln Logs or Legos, like we might be able to build it a lot faster. But the reason why that hasn't kind of come to fruition, even though there have been so many firms that have come online to promise that, you know, they'll build housing much faster because they're trying to kind of prefabricate it. The reason why those models haven't really worked is partially because, number one, it's really hard to get financing for those types of projects because it's a new kind of construction. And it's risky, and banks are less likely to lend to a project that is not using conventional methods. Also, like, these factories that exist to kind of make these projects, like, there's not enough projects that are kind of like, okay, there's not enough people who are like, we'll sign on to this and we will build using these methods. Like, there's no like, system to kind of make this more widespread. Mm-hmm. And when it comes to building, like, that industry is so old and it's become very siloed, some experts argue. But what this bill package does that's kind of interesting is it kind of tries to attack the issues that are kind of holding it back. So, you know, one is that it tries to improve the financing options. Mm. It also is trying to streamline some of the reviews. It's also taking out some of the regulatory barriers that are maybe not necessary anymore. They existed, you know, decades ago, and those circumstances don't really fit anymore. So it's kind of unmucking the system, mm-hmm. so that maybe it can flourish. And what's interesting is that the California legislature at the same time is working on similar legislation at the state level. Assemblymember Buffy Wicks introduced a bevy of bills aimed at kind of getting this kind of factory built housing off the ground. And some of the experts who I spoke to were saying that, like, if California can pass that legislation, and now that Congress has passed its package, maybe it can work. Maybe it'll make a dent in this industry that is kind of nascent, though it maybe shouldn't be, maybe.
0: Mm-hmm. Sam Moss, are you agnostic on this factory-built housing? Are you suspicious? Are you excited?
6: I am in favor of whatever delivers more affordable housing efficiently and quickly. There are a lot of societal and political ramifications with factory and modular built housing, and I feel the need to at least say that the way that we build and fund affordable housing, and the fact that we really can't pivot once construction starts, has not been the slam dunk for affordable housing that modular housing might seem on paper. However, technology gets better, and you know, the one thing about the affordable housing industry that I inherently believe is that we need to be smart and modern and, you know, roll with the times as much as we can. So, mm-hmm. you know, certainly never say never.
0: Yeah. I mean, Ben Metcalf, I mean, is there a fix you see for this? If I'm just like reading between the lines of what Sam said, what I'm hearing is a lot of the trade unions were not behind factory housing and have their own interests. Of course, maybe some of that has been shifting over time. What are the sort of components there?
2: Yeah. I'm super interested in this, and I'm pretty bullish. So I think it's worth adding a little bit of nuance here. A lot of our conversations in recent years in California have been focused on modular housing, which is actually permitted at the state level and is usually used in that sort of Lego fashion for mm-hmm. infill apartment buildings. What we're actually talking about here is actually different. It's a federal HUD building code for manufactured housing that goes back half a century and actually has been pretty successful. If you look at in the single family space. So if you look at single family starts, we're averaging 10% a year in HUD code homes right now. We were as high as 1 in 4 single family homes in the late 90s. But these are, you know, when you think about them, you're thinking about this manufactured housing, right? Like they are a pretty established typology. They're not much of what's actually getting built in the Bay Area, for example. Mm-hmm. And what I really like about this HUD code change is it does a pretty simple thing. I mean, Aditi's right. There's a bunch of things, but one of those things is specifically to say that HUD code homes no longer require a chassis. So to understand the chassis, you have to understand that the HUD code was invented back in 1968 as a way to create a single uniform federal building code for mobile homes that you would tow behind your truck and then park somewhere. But the industry actually doesn't really do that anymore. You don't see that happening because they put it on a flatbed now and they just drop it onto a permanent foundation. But the requirement has been in statute that there has to be a chassis. And so when Congress gets rid of that requirement, it does two really powerful things in one fell swoop. One is that it takes that specific cost, which is $10,000 a unit or something like that, out of every unit that gets built anywhere in the country. And the second is the absence of that chassis actually makes it easier to start thinking about how these homes could start stacking in the way that we've been talking about with modular. And so I think there's actually a really exciting future in which we start using these HUD code homes in missing middle, smaller, gentle density, sixplex, eightplex, tenplexes, which fit really well with a lot of the recent upzonings that we've been seeing in places like the west side of San Francisco and Berkeley, Oakland, where we don't have a really established building community working in that space anyways. And by using the federal HUD code, we're just working within a building code regime that's a lot cheaper than the one that the state normally requires for buildings that get built. Just a lower set of sort of like safety and quality standards. And I don't think a lot more people are going to be hurt or harmed, but it's just cheaper to build in that system.
0: Huh. And that's good. We don't have to worry about when you say reduced safety standards, maybe people out there are going, wait, what?
2: Yeah. I mean, look, I think the reality that many people in the construction industry will quickly agree with is that the California Residential Building Code, Commercial Building Code 2, is over-engineered. And so there are trade-offs, but I think the federal code is consistently understood to be a less expensive code to build to that still achieves a very high degree of safety for residents.
0: Interesting. We are talking again about this massive bipartisan federal housing bill. It became law on Saturday. President Trump didn't sign it. You probably saw a bunch of those things. It is being hailed as the most significant housing legislation in a generation, despite the fact we're picking it apart here. We're talking about what it means for the Bay Area with Ben Metcalf, managing director with the Turner Center of Housing Innovation at UC Berkeley. He's the former director of the California Department of Housing and Community Development. We're also joined, of course, by our own Aditi Bandlamudi, who is housing reporter here at KQED. And we've got Sam Moss, who is executive director of the Mission Housing Development Corporation in San Francisco. We're taking your calls. We're taking your comments. Some people are thinking about, say, the financing. Thomas writes in to say, back around 2008, Robert Reich said the laws governing finance had been changed to encourage homeowners to use their homes as an ATM, and that borrowing on your home has caused the cost of housing to increase. There are many empty houses out there in which all our new billionaires are investing their money and leaving empty. Lots of questions about vacant houses in this show. Do you have other questions that you would like our experts to answer? Give us a call. The number is 866-733-6786. That's 866-733-6786. Forum at kqed.org or on all the social media things, of course, Blue Sky, Instagram, Discord. We're KQED Forum. We're going to get a bunch of your calls and comments on the air after the break. I'm Alexis Madrigal. Stay tuned.

Coming up in the next hour of Forum with host Mina Kim, California's Attorney General Rob Bonta and a coalition of 12 states are suing to block Paramount's $110 billion acquisition of Warner Brothers Discovery. They argue the merger of the two entertainment behemoths would lead to higher prices, lower quality, and less content for consumers. Trump's Justice Department says the deal won't hurt competition and has already approved the merger. Attorney General Bonta joins us to explain his efforts to stop it. 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Find us there, KQED Forum.

0: Welcome back to Forum. Alexis Madrigal here talking about the big federal housing bill. It's called the Road to Housing. Got Ben Metcalf from the Turner Center, KQED's Aditi Bandlamudi, and Mission Housing Development Corporation, Sam Moss here, all talking about the bill. Let's bring in Shoji in Richmond. Welcome.
1: Hello.
0: Hey, welcome.
1: I've been listening to the discussion, and I hadn't heard y'all talking about the kind of nature of supply and demand and finite land. You know, investors, developers, and home buyers are all competing for the same scarce commodity. So when, you know, as a first-time home buyer, you're going out looking at a home, you're competing with people who are looking at flipping it, renting it out, any number of things that are purely commercial for them. I don't think, you know, it seems like even at the base level of, you know, free market capitalism, you know, I feel like it's pretty clear that with a growing population and diminishing, you know, unused land, and, you know, we see, like, the y'all were talking about, the vacant spaces are not getting filled, and investors are not necessarily, you know, seeing savings and passing that along. Mm-hmm. We haven't seen that in any part of any of the markets. Mm-hmm. So it doesn't feel like this is something that a free market can solve. And, you know, as much as I appreciate that, you know, this bill has passed, you know, you can almost guarantee that it's going to have limits that may, you know, to what it can do. And, you know, mm-hmm. feels to me like public investment and just different laws that are more centered around protecting ordinary people as opposed to the owners of things.
0: Appreciate that. Yeah, let's take this. You know, maybe I'll first go to Ben on this, which, you know, I think this is something that probably, at least to my eye, has changed a lot over the last like 10 or 15 years as people have come to understand the housing market as very difficult for normal people to access and see themselves as in competition with, you know, investors, see themselves in ways that make them think like, maybe just like the market doesn't work anymore. I mean, I think that's the position of at least certainly many of our callers and people who are writing into comment.
2: Yeah. Look, I mean, I think that's all fair, but at the same time, like housing is one of the most regulated industries in this country. You know, to be a real estate developer, to be a private developer means in every way, shape, or form to have what you're doing subject to a whole bunch of requirements and scrutinized, you know, to every level of detail down to kind of where your studs are connecting and your window frames, right? So, like, I think, you know, the private sector is operating here, but it's operating in a very controlled way. And I think that we also need to recognize that you know, these requirements, these regulations are coming at all levels of government. The feds are limited. Like to start with, the basic decision about, you know, what gets built where is in this country a local decision. Localities are the ones that set the zoning and decide what's allowed to get built and at what levels of density. Now, Road takes that on to its credit. It actually conditions federal block grants on how sort of pro housing and favorable your zoning is. And I think that's a good signal to send that will lead to cities probably doing more favorable things downstream. But, you know, like that's the sort of the extent of the way the feds can get involved in sort of the basic fundamental question of what can get built where. Now, on this investor issue, you know, first of all, I'm not sure that this is I think investors are a little bit of an easy target here. And I think investors have actually been really helpful in many ways to putting more capital into the space and unlocking more housing. But it is the case that this was a very contentious part of Road to Housing. In fact, it almost derailed it entirely. You know, that executive action that Aditi was talking about that the president put out included language specifically calling for, you know, private investors to sort of get out of the single family home space. That was something that was also really taken on, by the Senate. And the eventual compromise that we ended up actually adds a provision that says, individual or corporate investors, but any individual corporate investor can no longer hold more than 350 homes in their portfolio as rental. And so it is a blocker on sort of corporate ownership of single family homes, which may help, right, a little bit for folks, at least on the home buyer side, who are looking to purchase homes.
0: So interesting. Let's bring in Sue in El Cerrito. Welcome, Sue.
3: Good morning. Thank you. I'm a 54-year owner of a business on Solano Avenue in Berkeley. Mm-hmm. I make custom lamps and shades, and I'm really happy doing that. Until now, my building is targeted for removal and replacement with a 7 and possibly 14-story roof of housing on top of up there. Mm-hmm. And this will tear up my plans of selling my business for retirement. No matter what happens, these buildings that they're putting in do not require parking. So you're going to take a four-block area of Upper Solano and put in three or four of these big buildings, and there's no parking. What in the hell do they think they're doing? Mm-hmm. It will just tear up every business that's there. And you can tell I'm upset.
0: Yeah. Sue, appreciate you sharing your story. Seen similar sentiments expressed in several parts of the East Bay. How would you answer her, Ben?
2: Yeah, I mean, I think this is these are tough trade-offs that policymakers have to make. There is a housing shortage. The goal is to try and put that housing to the greatest extent possible where we have existing businesses, where we have existing bus lines, where we have these resources that happens to coincide with places where we have existing commercial districts. So there is an intentional focus on trying to say, like, if we're going to build more housing, we want those new people to live where they're going to be able to take advantage of these amenities. The problem with cars and parking is that adds substantially to the cost of these new buildings. And also can run counter to, you know, goals around car usage and carbon emissions and all that kind of stuff. I mean, policymakers do want to encourage folks to be out riding their bicycles, walking to transit, taking buses. So, you know, this is where the rubber is hitting the road. And I think, you know, mostly these things are probably going to be helpful long term, but they'll come with some disruption in the short term.
0: Aditi, what are you hearing from folks who are in areas like this? You know, I mean, I'm thinking about like the Elmwood, for example. It has a whole thing that's going on in the East Bay around similar things. What are you hearing from people?
4: I mean, yeah, I think like, you know, so many people I've spoken to, honestly, like the questions around vacancies, the questions around, you know, we have so many vacant office buildings. Like, why is it that we're not, you know, creating housing out of that? And, you know, even like vacant apartments, like, why aren't we, you know, forcing, landlords or property owners to kind of like offer them back up on the market if they're remaining, you know, vacant? And, one of the things that I found as I've covered this issue is that, like, when it comes to office to housing conversion or like retail to housing, like, it's just so expensive because you don't have that existing infrastructure of like, you know, the bathrooms being, you know, how it would be in a home. Or like the rooms situated so that it's like a bedroom that makes sense. Like, it's just, it's so, so expensive. And I think there have been local governments within California to kind of try to help those conversions become a little bit more cost effective, but it's still so much. Like, it just does not pencil. And then the other part of it is that, like, some of our constitution itself does not, it kind of, I don't want to say it like gets in the way, but it kind of, it protects a property owner's right to do what they want with a property. So when you look at like vacant residential buildings, like to some extent, any healthy rental market has a little bit of vacancies because that's just the nature of a rental market. But when we say like we should be, you know, forcing landlords to put those back on the market, or we should be forcing property owners to do that and not keep multiple pied-a-terres, you know, our constitution, our U.S. constitution, like, has clauses which kind of like prohibit that kind of tax from going forward. I know San Francisco has tried to do that and it failed. I think Oakland or Berkeley has one as well. But it's just really complicated. And I think it's very frustrating. And I've heard so much frustration from folks who are kind of looking at the housing crisis. And kind of seeing that we have vacant parcels or kind of that like land is finite. And maybe that means we should be building denser, but what does that mean if you want to have a single family home? It's very, very, very complicated.
0: I mean, you know, I thank you for that, Aditi. I mean, Ben, I can't help but think about, you know, this era in the 1950s where the government just aggressively moved in and took, you know, created a lot of problems in so doing. There's a reason why urban renewal still has like a bad name in many communities. But like at that time, the government was just sort of like, we're going to take this land. We're going to take this thing. We're going to like make sure that this stuff gets built. And they just like did all the things. Did we overlearn the lesson that the government shouldn't do that stuff?
2: Yeah, probably so. We really don't see eminent domain as a tool in the toolkit anymore. And arguably, yeah, everything could get a lot easier if you just showed up and started condemning people's properties and paying them for what you deem the fair market value to be. But it, you know, the litany of harms that came from that, were monumental, right? And I think, the space in which we can still do that is and probably will be pretty constrained for the time being.
0: Yeah. In part, want to note, just so people don't think we don't know the history here, so much of what happened there was racially structured in this country, intentionally so, and that's why, one reason among many why I think urban renewal and the use of eminent domain has been, so constrained, though, you know, it happens in the rest of the world. Still, let's bring in, Lee in Burlingame. Welcome, Lee.
5: Hi. Thanks for taking my call. Can you hear me okay?
0: Yeah, sure can. Go ahead.
5: All right. So it follows on the woman, who was just commenting from Berkeley. It's the flip side. I'm on the peninsula and we have a lot of transit areas, but, there's supposed to be a rule where within half a mile, you should be able to provide denser housing. But that doesn't seem to be getting much traction. And I'm just wondering if either this bill or there's any movements afoot to create more density around like the Caltrain stations or the bus transit centers. And would appreciate hearing from your callers.
0: Yeah, sure.
4: Yeah, actually, can I jump in?
0: Yeah,
4: on this
0: go ahead,
4: one?
0: Aditi.
4: Yeah, I mean, so you're referring to SB 79, which passed last year, and that is a piece of legislation that is going into effect. I think it maybe went into effect earlier this year. I'm going to have to check when it goes into effect. Yeah. But it was passed. And, you know, even though laws get passed, it kind of takes a while to get implemented. But I wanted to note that an interesting thing as we're talking about the federal bill package is that it did actually include a provision which, you know, provides easier access to federal dollars to projects that are built near transit. It was kind of, you know, some experts I spoke to said that it seems like it was inspired by SB 79. So that's kind of interesting because maybe we'll see more development. Like maybe this is kind of more of a push in that direction. But a caveat to that is that, you know, one expert I spoke to was saying that if we fund housing near transit, but we don't fund transit itself, then how effective does that housing become if the transit is no longer available? And that's kind of something as we approach the November election, like that's something that I think a lot of people will be talking about. But I just wanted to throw that out there as a, you know, interesting, not so hypothetical situation.
0: Yeah. You know, Ben Metcalf, I mean, one of the things that I've just noticed, you know, out in the community, talking with tons of people, doing the show, is it feels like culturally people have, generationally, there's like a cultural shift that is in that's in medium in the process of happening, which is that I think a lot of younger people are sort of like, developers are fine. They build housing. We need housing. Okay, whatever. And a lot of people who came of age during this time in the 1970s, 1980s in this area do not have that same approach. And it's like a developer is like the worst thing you could say about someone. It's like politically radioactive. How do you see that particular kind of like cultural political battle playing out over the next, you know, say 5 or 10 years here?
2: Yeah, it's so interesting. I mean, part of it is, I think, again, we may be overlearning the lessons of the past. And I think if you look back at the 60s and 70s, you know, development in California was setting aside urban renewal, you know, it was not a process that was done in a very thoughtful way. We really opened up vast tracts of pretty sensitive California landscape for, you know, greenfield sprawl development and handed over, you know, the keys, so to speak, to developers to really make a lot of the decisions. And I think people have came of age sort of seeing and feeling that experience really have said, no, if we're going to build, let's do it right. Let's only build in very specific places in very specific ways. I think that's part of it is that like, well, no, actually we do need to, you know, like, we, you know, maybe we shouldn't go back to the 60s and 70s in terms of how the housing is happening, but actually we do need to go back to the 60s and 70s in terms of the volume of housing that's getting built. And so that there, I think we're maybe overlearning the wrong lessons. Also, like, there's got to be an economic piece to this, right? Like, you know, the older generations are disproportionately homeowners and disproportionately better housed, right? So if you own a home, you're insulated from all these issues. Prop 13 really helps you out. If you're coming up as a 20-something, boy, it hurts right now, right? Whether you're renting or looking at, you know, buying a home being, you know, 10 or 15 or 20 years off, like, you're feeling it personally and sort of saying, well, why aren't there more options for me? And shouldn't, you know, builders be building more houses that I can rent or buy?
0: Yeah. Aditi, just as we come to a close here, where should people really be looking? Like, how do they keep track of if this is working or like how this is, how our kind of like regional housing market is faring?
4: Yeah, I mean, I think like one way that I like to do that is to look at permitting data, mm-hmm. And see like how many permits are being filed. Because I think like to some extent, we are waiting on like market conditions to improve. And that's not really a lever that, at least like the state can pull. But you know, like there is a bunch of like local legislation that some argue kind of, remains to gum up the process. And so I think looking at permitting data is like really helpful, looking at how many single family homes are permitted versus multifamily homes. And just trying to understand where that's happening. Like, yeah. I think that's helpful. And much of that data is publicly available.
0: That's right. Yeah. If you have not heard of the Association of Bay Area Governments and you listen to Forum all the time, you got to go to abag.ca.gov, which has a whole bunch of like housing, data and on these permitting numbers here in the Bay Area that is really helpful for just kind of getting a hold of what's going on. Thank you both so much. We've been talking about the massive bipartisan federal housing bill became law on Sunday. We've had managing director of the Turner Center at UC Berkeley, Ben Metcalf. Thank you, Ben.
2: Hey, my pleasure. It's great to be on.
0: We've also had our own Aditi Bandlamudi, housing reporter at KQED. Thank you so much.
4: Thanks for having me.
0: And we've had Sam Moss, executive director with the Mission Housing Development Corporation in San Francisco. Thank you, Sam.
6: Thank you.
0: Thank you so much to all of our callers and listeners. We know there's a bunch of different perspectives on this topic. Really appreciate people sharing theirs. I'm Alexis Madrigal. Stay tuned for another hour of Forum Ahead with Mina Kim.

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1: California Attorney General Rob Bonta is coming up in Mina Kim's Hour of Forum. He'll talk about the multi-state effort to block Paramount's acquisition of Warner Brothers. And the second hour of the Forum rebroadcast starts after your traffic update, including an accident in Dublin. Here's Al Rogers.
2: This accident, solo vehicle, is on the connector ramp from northbound 680 to westbound 580. The car hit the guardrail and now has the ramp partially blocked. Heavy traffic in Antioch. We have roadwork set up. Eastbound Highway 4 from Hillcrest to the 160 interchange. The two right lanes closed until 8 a.m. Al Rogers for KQED.
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From KQED in San Francisco, I'm Mina Kim. Coming up on Forum, State Attorney General Rob Bonta joins us to explain why he thinks it's in California's interest to stop a merger of Paramount and Warner Brothers. In announcing the lawsuit Monday with 11 other states, Bonta said a merger of the two entertainment, quote, behemoths, would lead to higher prices, lower quality, and less content for consumers. Meantime, the Federal Justice Department has already signed off on the deal. We take a closer look at where things stand in a merger that would reshape Hollywood. Join us.

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1: A lawyer for an Iranian-American who's been allowed to leave Iran after a year and a half is giving him credit for her release. 53-year-old Dana Karari had been accused of, but never charged, of espionage. Ukraine's tech-savvy defense minister stepping down. NPR's Joanna Kakissis reports from Kyiv on Ukrainian President Volodymyr Zelensky's latest government reshuffle.
2: Mikhail Fedorov is 35, a reform-minded innovator. He took over the defense ministry just 6 months ago. Announcing his departure on social media, Fedorov listed more than 20 accomplishments, including the successful drone strike campaign against Russian logistics in occupied Crimea. Ihor Fedirko, who leads the Ukrainian Council of Defense Industry, told NPR that he is sorry to see Fedorov go.
3: One of the faces of the modern and technological war, it's Mikhail Fedorov.
2: Lawmakers from Zelensky's Servant of the People party told NPR that Fedorov was removed in part because he clashed with Ukraine's old-school military chief, Oleksandr Sirsky.
1: You're listening to NPR News. California rescuers still searching for three people missing after a boat sank Tuesday afternoon in San Francisco Bay near Alcatraz Island. The boat capsized with 20 family members and friends on board to scatter the ashes of a loved one. 16 people were rescued, but one person died after being pulled from the water. National Weather Service is warning that widespread flooding could remain a threat in the Texas Hill Country through at least Friday. Heavy downpours have been drenching the region this week. Officials say more than 40 people have been rescued from high water, with most of the rescues in Uvalde County. Nearly 60 Texas counties are under a flood watch. Argentina has advanced to the World Cup final after a stunning victory over England. The defending champions beat England in Atlanta, Georgia, 2-1. NPR's Jasmine Garst reports.
4: It was a game for the history books, with both teams playing equally hard and holding each other off until England scored during the second half in minute 55. Argentina then started attacking relentlessly, and as has been their style in recent games, staged a last-minute comeback. Enzo Fernandez scored at minute 85 as the game was nearing the end and equalized. Then, in the final minutes of play, Lautaro Martinez scored a header goal with an assist from superstar Lionel Messi. Argentina will face Spain in the final on Sunday in New Jersey. Spain's team has had a nearly flawless track record during this tournament. Jasmine Garst, NPR News.
1: And I'm Giles Snyder. 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
6: 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Clouds will increase tonight. Expect lows in the 50s. Clouds will dissipate by mid to late Thursday morning. Onshore winds will increase tomorrow to bring an end to this heat wave. This is KQED.
7: Welcome to Forum. I'm Mina Kim. California is leading a coalition of 12 states in suing to stop Paramount Skydance's more than $110 billion acquisition of Warner Brothers Discovery. Attorney General Rob Bonta says the merger would lead to higher prices and fewer movies and lower the quality and diversity of content. But Paramount says the deal would allow for stronger competition against dominant streaming giants who've disrupted the entertainment industry. President Trump's Justice Department has already approved the merger. So can and should it be stopped? Listeners, what do you think? Joining me now is Daniel Miller, a reporter at Politico, who covers the intersection of entertainment and politics, among other things. Daniel, welcome to Forum.
8: Hi, thanks so much for having me.
7: So Attorney General Bonta joins us later in the hour. I'd love to get from you the context that will help us understand how we got to California's lawsuit Monday to block this merger. So first, why does Paramount want

0: to merge with Warner Brothers? What would it allow them to do?
1: Sure. So Warner Brothers Discovery is widely seen as a crown jewel of the entertainment and media industries. It has very strong assets such as CNN, HBO Max, obviously a namesake film and television studio. And acquiring this company would allow Paramount to really scale up. And what we've seen in Hollywood in recent years is a quest for scale. Companies have grown so that they can try to win things like the streaming wars. And, you know, 5 or 6 years ago, peak TV was all the rage, and you had companies making a decision, look, if we don't get bigger, we're going to die. And I think that it's fair to say that a splashy purchase like this one would give Paramount a ton of momentum. Also, at the same time, David Ellison acquired Paramount last year. His company, Skydance Media, acquired it last year. And I think by buying Warner Brothers, it would really signal to the world that he is here in Hollywood as a mogul to be reckoned with.
0: Yeah, and also take out a major, major competitor. Can you talk about how fierce of competitors Paramount and Warner have been?
1: Yeah, look, I think it's important to note, you know, there are five traditional film studios here in Los Angeles. We all know the names, Disney, Sony, Paramount, Warner Brothers. And these studios have been in competition for something like 100 years, right? And whether it's fighting over which studio gets which release date in the summer for a big blockbuster, or whether it's poaching talent, they are rivals. They compete fiercely. And I think for many people, because of that, it's strange to think of these two companies being joined.
0: So what did Ellison have to promise to win over the Warner Discovery Board of Directors, especially after Netflix dropped out of bidding for it?
1: Well, look, I think it's important to note that the deal is quite lucrative for Warner Brothers Discovery, and that's perhaps why its shareholders overwhelmingly approved it this spring. You know, the stock was trading below $10 before this deal was announced. So it was trading below $10 last year. And now this deal would value the company at more than $30 a share. So I think we don't need to look further than that to get a sense of why this makes sense for shareholders of Warner Brothers Discovery. At the same time, there are many in Hollywood who are wringing their hands over this transaction and what it might do to the industry.
0: Yeah, talk about those concerns coming from Hollywood almost immediately, right? Many started raising concerns about the merger, about job losses, about so many things. Walk us through some of them.
1: Sure. And look, the important context is this. The local entertainment industry economy here in California and in Southern California especially has been bludgeoned over the last couple of years. We had a labor stoppage in 2023 that really hurt the business and derailed some of the momentum it had. And we've seen production depart the state for years now, and there's really a crisis in that area. LA County has lost something like 42,000 entertainment industry jobs in the last few years. And so when people heard about this prospective merger, I think many worried, and perhaps rightly so, about the prospect of major layoffs at these studios, because there's a long history after consolidation that job cuts come. And I think many would simply point to Skydance Media's purchase of Paramount just last year. After that occurred, layoffs ensued.
0: Yeah, layoffs ensued. And also, it sounds like Paramount and Warner Brothers in many ways have similar assets. So it feels like there are going to be redundancies that would lead to job losses.
1: That's right. They do have similar assets. You know, one good example is they both have streaming services. Paramount has Paramount Plus, and Warner Brothers Discovery has HBO Max. You know, under this transaction, if it does go through, those services would be combined to create a new service with something like 200 million subscribers. But that may be good for the merged company and its fight against Netflix, but perhaps you're going to see some cuts.
0: So, Daniel, what has Paramount said in an effort to assuage those fears of job losses and other concerns about the merger?
1: Sure. So David Ellison, who I think it's fair to say is a film buff and a lover of cinema, has been very vocal in saying that this newly combined company is going to make at least 30 films a year. And in releasing so many films, he said that will lead to an economic uplift, that workers are going to get back to work and that is going to be a boost to the Hollywood economy. The company's also signaled that it would increase television production. So these are areas where I think the company is trying to assuage some of those concerns about cuts and consolidation and losses. I will say there is some skepticism in the industry about the company being able to release 30 plus films a year. Studios output over the long term has been decreasing. And so 30 plus films is a big number.
0: Yeah, that was my question, whether 30 movies a year theatrically was realistic. And also, it sounds like, as you say, there is such a high price for this merger that, you know, whether or not they can invest that much in making that happen, I think is also a question.
1: I think that's fair to say, because as we've said a few times now, consolidation often leads to cuts. And economies of scale mean that, there's just a smaller output. At the same time, Paramount has just really been banging the drum on this one. I saw David Ellison speak at CinemaCon in Las Vegas this spring. This is a gathering of exhibitors from all across the country. And he was very steadfast in his commitment to that number.
0: We're talking with Daniel Miller, reporter at Politico, who covers the intersection of entertainment and politics, and his recent piece is California Tests Its Antitrust Muscle in Hollywood. We're talking about that lawsuit filed by a dozen state attorneys general to block Paramount's more than $110 billion acquisition of Warner Brothers Discovery. And, of course, this lawsuit is led by California's Attorney General Rob Bonta. And listeners, we want to hear from you. What are your questions about this potential Paramount-Warner merger? What concerns do you have? Or do you support it? If you have concerns, do you think the merger would lower the quality of films and television, as Bonta has said, create large-scale job loss? Or do you feel like the streaming market needs more robust competitors? You can tell us by emailing forum at kqed.org, finding us on Discord, Blue Sky, Facebook, and Instagram. We're at KQED Forum. Or you can call us at 866-733-6786, 866-733-6786. And Annie from San Jose writes, stop the magnification of our media, stop the merger. Daniel, so another concern about this merger is that it's financially backed by Larry Ellison, David Ellison's father, and a prominent ally, right, of President Trump, whose Justice Department, as we've noted, has already approved the merger. Can you lay out the concerns about what that relationship could mean? And obviously, from Annie's comment, there have definitely been concerns raised in the journalism space.
1: Sure. So, yes, Larry Ellison is a longtime friend of President Trump. That's not the case for David Ellison, although he has worked to develop a relationship with the president. He hosted a dinner in D.C. earlier this year that honored President Trump. I think that we can talk a little bit about what's happened at CBS News since David Ellison took over Paramount. You know, this has been a real flashpoint, and I think led to concerns among many everyday Americans and, of course, people in the media about what might happen if CNN and CBS are brought under one roof. So there have been very notable changes at CBS News. Barry Weiss has been brought in as the head of the organization. She's a well-known conservative. And there's been a big shakeup at the prominent television news magazine, 60 Minutes. We've seen veteran correspondents and producers leave. We saw Anderson Cooper leave. That was a name that got many people's attention. And so I think people are wondering if David Ellison is able to combine these two studios and bring CBS and CNN under one roof. Could we see similar changes at CNN that we've seen at CBS News? I think that's a cause for concern in some corners for sure.
0: And of course, Trump has repeatedly attacked CNN and says he wants to change that network as well, which is raising concerns. Also, there was reporting today from ProPublica, or very recent, that found that during the Skydance merger with Paramount, that members of the FCC accepted sort of pricey tickets to the Kennedy Center, basically gifts, expensive gifts during that merger as well. So some concern about Paramount, trying to get the FCC through unethical means to approve this merger as well.
1: Yeah, I saw that report just before we came on air, and I think what I would I think what I would say is this. There are concerns in many corners about, you know, the Trump administration and the Justice Department not scrutinizing this deal and perhaps even cheerleading for it being approved and concluded. And I think we need only look to the comments of California Attorney General Rob Bonta to get a sense of that. You know, he said at his press conference, and I'm paraphrasing, earlier this week, that effectively his office and the offices of the other attorneys general had to step in because the federal government wasn't doing its job. And I think if you read between the lines there, you have a sense of why people are frustrated and perhaps angry.
0: California Attorney General Rob Bonta said that the merger of Paramount and Warner Brothers would lead to higher prices, lower quality, and less content for consumers, that it violates antitrust law. Trump's Justice Department says the deal won't hurt competition and has already signed off on the merger. We're talking about it with Daniel Miller, a reporter at Politico, and with you, our listeners, at 866-733-6786. You can find us on Discord, Blue Sky, Facebook, or Instagram at KQED Forum, or you can email forum at kqed.org. Tell us what you think of the merger, the concerns that you have about it, or whether or not you support it, and why. More after the break. I'm Mina Kim.
2: Coming up at 10 o'clock tonight on Kelly Corrigan Wonders, the guest is best-selling author Michael Lewis. He talks about the devotion of everyday public servants working inside the federal government and what it means to dedicate your life to a problem nobody else was trying to solve. That's part of the show's series Unsung on Kelly Corrigan Wonders, coming up at 10. The announcers and technical staff of KQED Radio are affiliated with the National Association of Broadcast Employees and Technicians, CWA Local 51, AFL-CIO. I'm Michelle Hennigan, and you are listening to the rebroadcast of this morning's forum, so the producers are not here to take your phone calls tonight. It's 20 minutes past 9 o'clock, and this is KQED News.

0: You're listening to Forum. I'm Mina Kim. We're talking this hour about California's effort to stop a merger that would reshape Hollywood. And we're hearing whether you think that stopping it would be for the better or worse. This is a merger, of course, between Paramount Skydance and Warner Brothers Discovery. More than $110 billion is the cost of the acquisition. Attorney General Rob Bonta says that it would lead to higher prices and less quality and content for consumers, whereas Trump's Justice Department says the deal won't hurt competition at all. Daniel Miller is a reporter at Politico who covers the intersection of entertainment and politics. And you, our listeners, are weighing in with your questions and concerns about the merger and whether or not you support or oppose it. Do you think it would lower the quality of films and television, create large-scale job loss, or are you worried about Trump and his administration's influence? Or maybe you feel like the streaming market needs more robust competition or are worried about reported concerns that Paramount could leave California. Email forum at kqed.org, call us at 866-733-6786, or find us on our social channels at KQED Forum. May from Oakland writes, it's likely that this merger will result in less agency for the film industry at large and major losses of jobs. It feels like yet another bonanza with a corporate leader that will bow to government overreach. Daniel, you report that there are other flashpoints too, like in April that Paramount Skydance asked the FCC for permission to exceed foreign ownership limits on U.S. broadcast license holders, essentially that there would be foreign deals at very large amounts of money, right, or sort of foreign countries who would be involved in this deal. Can you just talk a little bit about that?
1: Yes. So Paramount petitioned the FCC for a public interest waiver so that they could legally exceed the 25% threshold. And the transaction would include a stake held by, I believe, three Middle Eastern funds, Saudi Arabia, Abu Dhabi, and Qatar. These would be sovereign wealth funds in the case of Abu Dhabi, and then public investment funds in the others. And I think, you know, setting aside the geopolitics of the moment, there's big concern about foreign ownership of these companies in the United States that control such vast expanses of the media, especially when you're talking about CBS and CNN, you know, entities that deliver the news to millions and millions of Americans across the country. So this is indeed a flashpoint. Dare I say it's been overshadowed by news in recent days, but it's something that I think that many have kept their eye on, including members of Congress who have questions about it.
0: Well, Barbara from San Bernardino writes, can anyone really trust the Ellisons after what has been done to 60 Minutes? Another listener writes, can Daniel talk more about how much of this is politically motivated? Is it Larry Ellison's, and I believe politically motivated on the part, I guess, of conservatives, it says, is it Larry Ellison's pet project to keep his son busy and his political friends happy by controlling the narrative and much of the entertainment and news media and keeping it to Trump's liking? Do you want to say a little bit more?
1: Yeah, look, I think that's perhaps ungenerous to David Ellison. He has been working in Hollywood since 2006. He launched Skydance back then, so it's been 20 years. Notably, his first movie was a bit of a bomb. It was a movie called Flyboys about World War I aviators. But I think there is business. There is a good business reason for David Ellison to want to combine these companies, right? It does make sense for the company to try to build a stronger streaming service to take on the likes of Netflix or Amazon or YouTube. And so I think that is something that is animating this effort. At the same time, you know, Larry Ellison, his relationship with Donald Trump is no secret. The fact that they are friends and go back a ways is not a secret. And I think the reason you're hearing this angst is what's happened at CBS News, as we mentioned, Barry Weiss's conservative journalist.
0: I would say with a small c, though. Right? I mean, a lot of people describe her as more of like a provocateur or somebody who is very libertarian or free press.
1: Yeah, no, I think that's completely fair to say. And I think that, you know, the free press certainly has struck a chord among many across the country. You know, that's her journalism venture, and it was acquired by David Ellison, which paved the way for her joining CBS News. And so, look, the political overtones cannot be ignored. Politics are wrapped up in this deal, suffused through this deal. And I think that, you know, Rob Bonta and his litigation, you know, it may not talk about Donald Trump in the complaint if you read it. And there's actually not much in there, if anything, about CNN. But reading that complaint, you know, just the sense of the stakes really come through.
0: Let me go to caller John. Go ahead. You're on.
2: Good morning. I'm the son of two journalists and grew up in the old days of independent journalism, daily newspapers and all that. My biggest concern about this merger, knowing Larry Ellison's history in the tech industry as a dirty player who wanted his way at all costs, is that now we're going to have CBS and CNN becoming much more like Fox News, reducing the spectrum of factual news sources available to the American people. And that is a direct attack on the basis of democracy. You know, Jefferson said, given the choice between a democracy and a free press, I'll take a free press. So my concern, although I've also suffered for years getting ripped off by corporate
0: legacy
2: networks like Comcast and so on and so forth, in my own life, I'm much more concerned about this future of the press.
0: Well, John, you're certainly not alone, as I just pointed out. You know, with all these concerns, clearly among our listeners, one being about freedom of the press and its continued independence, right? In the middle of all of this, the DOJ, at least on Trump's side, has signed off on the deal as not in violation of antitrust law. And you talk about the kind of spotlight that that did put and has put on California's Attorney General Rob Bonta. Can you talk a little bit about that? Was Hollywood and is Hollywood really looking at this as a last-ditch effort to try to stop this merger?
1: Look, I think for months. Hope? Sure. I think it's fair to say that for months now, many in Hollywood, and there's a prominent campaign, it's called Block the Merger. Many in Hollywood have thought of Rob Bonta, the California Attorney General, as their last best hope to challenge this merger. I've spoken to and interviewed executives at Warner Brothers Discovery who have said as much. And so I think this is a huge moment in this fight. And I think, you know, the stakes are high for Rob Bonta. This is, you know, arguably his highest profile case ever. He's had big successes in recent years. He's had a victory in the Live Nation case and the Nexstar Tegna merger. But, you know, this is a $110 billion transaction. And it's, as we said earlier, suffused with politics. I think what I'll be watching is, and the one of the ways I'll be thinking of this as a test of a prominent blue state's ability to, you know, challenge a transaction that clearly Donald Trump wants to see completed. You know, that's what this is a test of.
0: And what has Paramount said about this? How has it responded? What was its statement?
1: Sure. So as you might expect, after this lawsuit was announced and filed, Paramount issued a fiery statement that said it would vigorously challenge the antitrust litigation. Effectively, the company has said that it uses incorrect interpretations of the Hollywood economy and incorrect interpretations of antitrust law. And the company also argues that this deal is going to be good for both Hollywood workers and consumers alike.
0: Daniel Miller, reporter at Politico, is talking with us. And joining us now is the Attorney General of California, Rob Bonta. Attorney General Bonta, thank you so much for joining us.
3: My pleasure. Thanks for having me.
0: So talk about your grounds for the suit. In your announcement on Monday, you said that the, quote, unlawful merger of these two entertainment behemoths would lead to higher prices, lower quality, and less content for film and television for consumers. Break that down for us.
3: Absolutely. We filed a clean, clear, concise complaint in federal court on Monday, making, I think, a very compelling argument that this proposed merger clearly violates longstanding, century-old antitrust law. And it would create a merged company that would tend to be a monopoly and substantially diminish competition. And that's the standard. That's been the standard for years. We identified three specific markets with respect to in the theatrical release markets and one in cable television, where the analysis, which is precise and numerical, shows a market concentration which is presumptively unlawful. So we got a really strong case. And these are two titans of the entertainment industry that have been competitors for years who now want to merge and get under one roof, a whole suite of diversified entertainment services and programming from cable to film distribution to studios to streaming services to news channels. And the list goes on. And when we see corporate consolidation like that, we often see the things that we will see here. Higher prices for you and me and us, everyday consumers, lower wages for workers, job loss. We see less competition, less quality, less output, and less diversity of content. And so that is why we have antitrust laws, to prevent mergers exactly like this. We got a strong case. I think we're going to win.
0: I want to drill down on that, though, a little bit. Like, what effect could we see, you know, on theaters, on theatrical releases specifically, that would affect Californians? What do you see?
3: Yeah, so two specifics I'm happy to share. And one is that for people who love going to the movies at movie theaters, like my wife and I do, and my family does, and many of your listeners do, in experiencing a joy of life like going to the movies to celebrate a special occasion, an anniversary, a birthday, will become more expensive for you. You will be paying more for less. Your experience will be eroded. Premium screens will be fewer. Seating will be worse. Concessions will be worse. And you'll pay more for that worse experience. That is the outcome.
0: That's because they would have so much market share, they could dictate terms to theaters that would be hard for theaters to be able to afford without charging higher prices and cutting back on things?
3: That's right. Their monopolistic position will give them incredible leverage and negotiating power. And when they negotiate with theaters to release their films in those theaters, they will dictate the price. And the theaters will have to pay more, which means having the theaters have less to invest into your experience, your concessions, your screen, your seating. And they'll have to recoup their additional costs by passing on to the consumer higher prices in the form of a higher ticket price. That's just one example. The same is true for cable or satellite. For folks who are already struggling with the cost of gas or groceries or healthcare or housing, now you'll pay more if this merger goes through for your cable bill to get basic cable channels, or for your satellite bill to have those basic cable channels through satellite. So this is about you and me and us and our costs and our ability to afford our lives. This merger would make your ability to afford your life harder. And I believe Americans and Californians deserve an affordable life.
0: So there are a lot of markets, right, within the entertainment industry. And there are massive companies like Netflix, Amazon, Apple that are cornering Hollywood and also raising concerns about, you know, threats to content and jobs and higher prices. By blocking this merger, aren't you helping those giants face less competition in the marketplace, which is essentially what Paramount is arguing? You're talking about the theatrical market, cable channels, distribution of blockbusters. Paramount is talking about the fact that they are trying to also challenge people who are major players now in Hollywood, like a Netflix or an Amazon.
3: Paramount wants to talk about other things that are not in our lawsuit. They want to distract and deflect. And this is Paramount's red herring point that they continue to make. They're essentially arguing it's okay for us to act illegally in the three markets that the 12 attorneys general have identified: theatrical release, two markets in theatrical release and one in cable. If we can argue that this merger would make us more competitive in the streaming services or in competing with, you know, the Netflixes and Amazons and Apples of the world. And that is exactly and precisely not how antitrust law works. If you have a merger of two companies, you look at all the markets that will be impacted by that proposed merger. And if there is one, just one market where the market concentration would tend to create a monopoly or substantially diminish competition, it is an unlawful merger. We haven't just identified one market. We've identified three. And they're talking about a completely separate market that's not in our case. So they are trying to make an argument that may have some traction with some in the court of public opinion, but it has no relevancy whatsoever in the court of law.
0: Okay, well, this is from Blue Sky writes, I can see how previous entertainment mergers caused jobs to be lost, but who lost their jobs? Was it creative types, other people who show up in the credits, back office staff, or accountants? Attorney General Bada, you said at the press conference that the lawsuit would cost some $20 million, this one to file against Paramount, Warner Brothers, you know, require a lot of attorneys and so on. That's expensive to win cases like this. And yes, California has been the traditional home of the entertainment industry, but a lot of production has left already, as we've heard from our other guest, Daniel Miller, and is still leaving California. Why is this worth the cost?
3: Well, I first want to comment on the comment made by a viewer about what jobs are going to be lost. And the answer is all of the above. This merger is bad for jobs. It's bad for California. It's bad for consumers. It'll raise your costs. It'll result in job loss. It'll result in less competition, less quality, less output, less movies, less TV shows. And creators will lose their jobs. Producers, directors, writers, actors will lose their jobs. Those who work on crews, on sets will lose their jobs. All those who benefit from films being made will lose their jobs. You know, the meal service and the hotels and all the secondary and tertiary impacts on the economy that are positive will go away. So that's number one. These lawsuits are just expensive by nature. Why is it appropriate and important to bring this lawsuit? Because this is an unlawful merger that hurts Californians, that raises costs, that cuts jobs, that lowers wages, that reduces competition. That's why this is important. The merger is what's bad for California. And there's all sorts of policy discussions that we can have about film tax credits in other countries and in other states and incentives that lead some films to be filmed in different places. California has a robust film tax credit that's been strengthened this year. We want to bring more films and more filming back in California, not just in Hollywood and Los Angeles, but throughout the state. And our film tax credit that the governor has led on and the legislature has led on and that I've supported will help with that.
0: We're coming up on a break, but do you have evidence of the loss of quality in the job cuts, right? Your lawsuit connects the situation to Disney's acquisition of Fox 7 years ago. Was there evidence from that?
3: There was. It's exactly what that merger showed. It showed less movies being made, I think reduced by half. When less movies are made, that necessarily means less people are working on movies. So their jobs are lost and they're not working. So the case in point has already been made. As I've said before, pardon the pun, we've seen this movie before. When two studios merge, Fox and Disney, and what the impacts are, they're negative impacts with job loss, lower quality, less output.
0: We're talking with State Attorney General Rob Bonta about why he thinks it's in California's interest to stop Paramount and Warner Brothers merging. More after the break. I'm Mina Kim.

0: Coming up tomorrow on Forum, should the University of California system require SAT and ACT scores again? That question has now escalated into a national debate. More than 3,000 UC faculty members have signed open letters in favor of bringing back the test requirement, with some saying their students lack middle school level math skills. But opponents say these tests are still mostly predictors of wealth and race. We'll discuss the debate and hear your take. Join us. For past Forum shows, go to Spotify or Apple, or wherever you get your podcasts. Just search KQED Forum. This is Forum. I'm Mina Kim. We're talking this hour about California's effort to stop a merger that would reshape Hollywood. We're hearing what you think, listeners, whether you think stopping this merger would be better or worse. And we're joined by Daniel Miller, reporter at Politico, and also California's Attorney General Rob Bonta, who is leading the coalition of 12 states that are saying that this merger of the two entertainment behemoths, Paramount, Skydance, and Warner Brothers Discovery, would lead to higher prices, lower quality, job cuts, and less content. Attorney General Bonta, I want to ask you about concerns that you are doing this lawsuit in part because of your political motivations. In your Variety column explaining why you're suing to block the merger, you say it's a check on billionaires currying favor with the president so he'll do their bidding and handpick winners and losers, bypassing the law and meritocracy that makes our economy thrive, and it's a check on the elite few who think they're above the law when they're not. So how do you respond to skeptics who say this is politically motivated and politically performative, right, to score points in an election year?
1: I say this is a straight legal case. It's based on antitrust law. Antitrust law enforcement is democracy's check on oligarchy. Antitrust law is there to ensure that we have no kings in the economy. And this is a straight up application of antitrust law to a set of facts. And I say that courts are sanitized places where politics, political ideology, policy difference does not fly. If I go into a court and I say, I don't like Donald Trump, or I don't like what the Republicans are doing, they say, there's the door. Please use it. You are welcome to leave this courthouse because that has no place in a courthouse. When you go to when you bring a case in a courthouse, in a courtroom, you got to bring the receipts, the facts, and the law. We have them. They are set forth very clearly and cleanly in our complaint. This is about enforcing the law and making sure that big corporations who try to flout the law and break the law, including antitrust law, do not, and are required to follow the guardrails for our economy, the laws of our economy that require that we have a free and fair economy, not a rigged economy. So this is just a straight-up antitrust case set forth in our complaint.
0: It is, though, all blue states right now in the 12-state coalition. Could that change? Are you hearing from other states, red states?
1: It could change. We are hearing from other states, not red states, to be clear, at this point. You have to ask red states why they're not interested in enforcing antitrust law in this specific situation. Maybe it's political for them. I hope not, because it shouldn't be. Antitrust enforcement is apolitical, non-political, bipartisan or nonpartisan, if you will, as my office has shown time and time again, whether it be challenging the Albertsons-Kroger merger. There was no merger because of our challenge. We were able to effectively block that merger, or challenging Ticketmaster Live Nation's anti-competitive conduct, or the case that we have right now against Nexstar Tegna's proposed merger, the conglomerates of broadcast news, or this case. These are just antitrust cases because, and we need to bring them as the Attorney General of California and the other states that are involved in each of these cases, because the federal government is completely abdicating its responsibility. And not only that, they are doing harm. They are picking winners and losers despite the fact that the mergers violate the law. So I'll also just mention Ticketmaster Live Nation was bipartisan. Nexstar Tegna is bipartisan. Maybe in the future, Paramount Warner Brothers will be bipartisan, but it's not at this time.
0: Well, this listener on Discord writes, where is his evidence on the impact of this potential merger? Attorney General Bonta is speculating. You mentioned the Disney-Fox merger as evidence. Do you have more others? What are you looking at?
1: Yeah, we cite Disney-Fox, and we cite the history of corporate consolidation. It is no mystery. and it is not controversial that when major corporations that have long been competitors merge in an already consolidated and concentrated marketplace, as Hollywood already is, as the entertainment industry already is, see the Disney-Fox merger, that prices will go up. More negotiating power will be in the hands of the merged company. Jobs will be lost. Wages will go down. Competition will be less, quality less, content and output less. That is a truism of how the economy works, of how consolidation has worked generally in the American economy, the California economy, and how it's worked specifically very recently in the entertainment industry with Fox Disney. So our complaint sets forth the receipts, including the factual background, the analysis, the market concentration analysis, and the history of similar mergers.
0: Well, Paramount has promised that the combined studio with Warner Brothers would release more movies, 30 a year, and increase production for streaming. Do you not believe that?
1: Absolutely not. I don't think many people do. It is a self-serving, unenforceable promise that they've made that history suggests is absolutely untrue. It's also a short-term promise to make this many films in the year or a few years in the future. And this is about the long-term impact on the economy of a proposed merger that's anti-competitive and tends to be a monopoly. Why do I think it's not true? Because look at the Disney-Fox merger. When they merged, the number of films that were made, I think, was reduced by half. Massive reductions, not increases, not anything close to 30 a year. So that commitment from an executive who wants a merger to go through is exactly what you'd expect that person to say, because they want the merger to go through. But it's not enforceable, it's self-serving, and history suggests that it won't happen.
0: Well, is there a settlement that you'd be open to, you and the other attorneys general, if it did become enforceable, for example? And actually, it's my other guest on this show who reported that, you know, California is not without precedent in doing this with regard to when Javier Becerra was attorney general and intervened in the California T-Mobile and Sprint merger as well. You know, are there any concessions that you would be open to? Enforceable concessions, right, that would settle this?
1: At this time, we thought it was appropriate to bring a lawsuit to block the merger, and we think that it continues to be appropriate. Will we be open to sincere, good faith discussions with Paramount and Warner Brothers if they wish to have them? Of course. And we wouldn't be particularly interested in what we call behavioral remedies, which is what that 30 films a year is. It's a way to behave, something that they will do in the future, something they say they will do in the future. Those are tough to enforce, and they're easily revoked. We would be interested in potential structural remedies. What's a structural remedy? It means keeping corporate entities separate, having a suite of cable channels that remain separate from this merger, from this merged company, having a streaming service that's separate, having a news channel or a TV studio that's separate, having a film studio that's separate. So we would be interested in considering structural remedies, but the behavioral remedies have traditionally not proven to be effective.
0: Even if you can't get the injunction?
1: We think we're going to get the injunction. And we'll see. We'll find out. We'll have the hearing on Friday. I think I just read that Paramount Warner Brothers thinks we're going to get the injunction. And I do not disagree with them in saying that.
0: Well, I know you need to leave us soon, Attorney General Bonta, but there are reports that David Ellison's closest friends, his confidants, are pushing him to consider moving Paramount's headquarters, taking away much of the billions of dollars in planned spending outside of California. Does that not worry you?
1: That was a desperate last-ditch threat, an effort to blackmail the attorneys general from not sue them for being engaged in unlawful conduct. It was akin to saying, if you don't allow us to act unlawfully, to engage in this illegal merger, we're going to pick up our ball and go somewhere else. And that does not fly. It doesn't work. It didn't work. We brought our lawsuit the next day. It was an intent to intimidate, bully, and blackmail the 12 attorneys general who have a watchdog role, a regulatory role to protect our economy and protect our consumers, protect prices and competition. And it didn't work. What is bad for the economy is this proposed merger. It will lead to job loss. It will make your prices go higher and your viewers' prices go higher, Californians' prices and Americans' prices go higher. It will reduce competition, degrade quality, lead to less content and less viewpoints being presented in art, in entertainment, and in news. That's what's bad, and that's why we're moving to block it.
0: California Attorney General Rob Bonta, thank you so much for joining us.
1: Thank you so much. Honored to be with you.
0: Again, you're listening to Forum, and you can join the conversation at 866-733-6786. 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Daniel Miller, I know you were listening to our conversation with Attorney General Bonta, and just before he came on, you talked about how Bonta's lawsuit represents a major test of California's ability to exert regulatory power over this more than $110 billion acquisition. You also talked about in your latest piece called California Tests Its Antitrust Muscle in Hollywood that there are some personal risks as well as potential rewards for Bonta. What do you see for him in this way?
2: Sure. But before I answer, I do want to say I think Forum just may have broken a little bit of news. I was listening closely, and I want to say that Attorney General Bonta's comments about what potential concessions could look like in this merger, I think there's some new information there. He talked about maybe a suite of cable channels would be separate from this merger, a news channel separate from this merger, a film studio separate from this merger. That might give us a sense of what a potential settlement could look like down the road.
0: And absolutely, you know, we are always very happy to do it on a live conversation, and you have definitely helped us home in on what we should focus on in post reports about this conversation as well. Because you're saying before this, he really seemed closed off to anything. I did see some reports that I think it was Semaphore who reported that Paramount had made entreaties to Bonta, but that he was really not interested or even responding necessarily.
2: Look, you know, Rob Bonta and his office and Paramount have had an active dialogue in recent months, right? Rob Bonta has met David Ellison. There are conversations. I think that Bonta has been quite tight-lipped about what potential concessions may look like, which is why his comments just now had me raising my eyebrows. You know, to get back to your original question, look, Rob Bonta, the Attorney General of the state of California, is a politician, and he has taken on a massive, massive company here. Rob Bonta is up for re-election. He's widely expected to be re-elected in November. But the stakes are high for him because in success, perhaps this catapults him to another job, a bigger job, perhaps. We need only look at Javier Becerra to get a sense of what the stakes are in success as California Attorney General. You know, he's likely to be elected the next governor of the state of California. So, you know, Rob Bonta is laser focused on this case and on this job. But as I said, he is a politician.
0: Well, let's also talk about the risk rewards for Paramount. And let me remind listeners, you are listening to Forum. I mean, Kim. Paramount's on the clock here, right? I mean, they have to close this merger they're promising to by the end of the quarter. When is that? End of September or something?
2: That's right. So they've said that this deal will close by the end of the third quarter, which is the end of September. And there have been reports that the deal could close perhaps as soon as this month, which is why you've seen the 12 attorneys general move quickly with their request for a temporary restraining order. They do not want this deal to close because it just makes it a lot more difficult to pursue litigation. And there's an old adage about scrambling the eggs. Once you scramble them, it's pretty hard to unscramble them. And this deal gets more and more expensive if it doesn't close by the end of the third quarter. Millions and millions of dollars in ticking fees that Paramount would have to pay if it can't close it by the end of the third quarter. So there is some time pressure here.
0: Ticking fees are?
2: These are fees that essentially Paramount agreed to pay when it worked on the framework of the acquisition with Warner Brothers. So it's actually millions of dollars a day, and it adds up to tens of millions of dollars, potentially hundreds of millions of dollars, depending on how long it takes to close this deal after the end of the third quarter.
0: The WGA, the Writers Guild of America, has filed its own antitrust suit today. How do you see that affecting or enhancing, if you think it will, the suit from Rob Bonta?
2: Sure. So the WGA's lawsuit is really focused on the labor market issues here. And we spoke earlier about the potential for immense job losses and perhaps a decrease in opportunities for actors and filmmakers and others. And I think that, you know, Rob Bonta's and the other attorneys general's lawsuit largely sidesteps the issue of labor. And so WGA is perhaps picking up the mantle there. And, you know, I think it's just one more thing for Paramount to have to respond to during a very tumultuous stretch.
0: Yeah. It. Why do you think it doesn't specifically go after the labor market? That's just too big and too complicated to put in a lawsuit like this. Though, of course, it does note that job losses will be an effect of this merger.
2: Sure. I think that, you know, Rob Bonta has said in other interviews, and including the one he just offered, that he is focused on these three specific areas related to wide release films, blockbusters, and basic cable. And that, you know, he doesn't need to try to prove this case in every area. And what he did and what his colleagues did was home in on, you know, I think it's fair to say what they believe is the strongest possible case. So, you know, is there a version of his lawsuit that might have delved into, you know, competition with streaming services or labor? You know, perhaps, right. But I think he is focused on winning a case.
0: Yeah. And you touched on this earlier, but can you just remind us, you know, how the film industry is still recovering, right, from the simultaneous or very close to simultaneous SAG-AFTRA and WGA strikes, right? It was like the WGA and then SAG-AFTRA right after that. And I'm thinking about the WGA now talking about its labor issues in support of this antitrust suit as well and filing its own. You know, how precarious would you say Hollywood is in 2026?
2: Sure. So it has been a topsy-turvy half decade or so for the entertainment industry, especially in Southern California, which is, of course, the heart of this industry. We've seen tens of thousands of job losses over the last few years. And I think what's important to note is between, you know, mega mergers and media consolidation and the departure of production to other locales, I think for many in LA who work in the industry, there's something of an existential crisis at this moment. You know, there was a sense for decades that you could come to Los Angeles and make it in the movie industry. And I'm not talking about as a movie star or as a auteur filmmaker, but you could find a job at a studio or a production company, or maybe work as a publicist or a manager. And you could carve out a middle class, maybe upper middle class lifestyle, you know, buy a home in the valley, send your kids to public school. And it was attainable. And I think with these job cuts, with this consolidation, there are real questions as to whether that lifestyle can even exist anymore.
0: Do you think Netflix made the right call in dropping its bid for Warner Brothers, given everything that has emerged since?
2: Look, you know, Netflix essentially said when it dropped out that, you know, the deal made sense for the company at a certain price, and then it no longer did. I think that there are perhaps some executives in Netflix who have the popcorn out, and they are watching this unfold, and perhaps there is a bit of Schadenfreude these days.
0: As we are watching as well, very closely, and I really appreciate your coverage of this, Daniel. Thank you so much for talking with us.
2: Oh, thanks so much for having me.
0: Daniel Miller is a reporter at Politico who covers the intersection of entertainment and politics. His latest piece you should check out is California Tests Its Antitrust Muscle in Hollywood. And just before that, he talked about the suit itself. My thanks to Jared Sport for producing this segment. And as always, to our listeners for their questions, comments, and engagement. 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I'm Mina Kim.

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1: Best-selling author Michael Lewis is coming up on Kelly Corrigan Wonders. Tonight's episode is the second part of the show's series, Unsung, and it starts after a look at traffic, including trouble now in San Francisco. Here's Al Rogers.
2: Well, we have a lot of stop-and-go traffic, the result of overnight roadwork setting up. We're seeing it on westbound 80 from Fremont Street getting out to the 101 split. It's also impacting southbound 101, the Central Freeway, continuing toward Hospital Curve. And stop-and-go on the peninsula, again due to roadwork setting up, northbound on 101 from Hillsdale to 3rd Avenue. Al Rogers for KQED.
1: 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I'm Michelle Hennigan. 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
3: Welcome to Kelly Corrigan Wonders. I'm Kelly Corrigan. Today, I'm wondering why it is that we are so ready to dismiss the people willing to devote their entire lives to problems nobody else thought were worth solving. My guest is Michael Lewis, one of the greatest writers alive. He's the man behind Moneyball, The Big Short, Liar's Poker, and recently, Who is Government? A New York Times bestselling collection profiling federal workers who keep this country running. This is the second episode in our Unsung series, celebrating America's 250th birthday by shining a light on the public servants we often take for granted. We'll be right back with Kelly Corrigan Wonders and Michael Lewis.
4: Live from NPR News, I'm Giles Snyder. Despite renewed fighting between the U.S. and Iran, President Trump is welcoming what he is calling a gesture of goodwill. On social media, Trump said Tehran has allowed an Iranian-American to leave the country. Her attorney says 53-year-old Dana Kariri had been prevented from leaving Iran since December 2024, but is now on her way back to the U.S. Nearly half of House Democrats voted Wednesday in favor of cutting off aid to Israel. That wasn't enough to pass, but NPR's Barbara Sprunt reports a tally highlights a major political shift.
5: The proposed amendment to a State Department funding bill would have removed over $3 billion in funding to Israel. It ultimately failed. The measure was introduced by Republican Congressman Thomas Massie of Kentucky, who has long advocated for a more isolationist posture when it comes to foreign policy. The issue divided Democratic leaders, who typically vote in lockstep. The number two Democrat in the House, Catherine Clark, voted to remove the funding for Israel. House Minority Leader Hakeem Jeffries called it overly broad and said it would also restrict the United States' ability to confront Hamas, Hezbollah, and other terrorist organizations in the region. Barbara Sprunt, NPR News.
4: Maine Governor Janet Mills calling on Congress to dramatically reform immigration and customs enforcement after a fatal shooting this week. Maine Public's Michael Livingston reports.
6: In a letter sent to Maine's

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1: Now, energy prices are going up again. And even if you strip out energy prices, overall inflation is still too high. It's been high for more than 5 years now. And Kevin Warsh told senators if he and his colleagues do their jobs right, they will wrestle prices under control.
2: And you're listening to NPR News. A group of former Meta employees suing the parent company of Facebook, claiming it used artificial intelligence to make layoffs in ways that violated the law. NPR's John Bruich reports that Meta says the claims lack merit.
3: The plaintiffs are a group of 26 unnamed former employees at Meta. Their lawsuit, filed in the U.S. District Court in Oakland, California, says Meta used a, quote, constellation of internal artificial intelligence systems to assess employees on a set of metrics that were then used to inform layoffs in May. The company cut about a tenth of its workforce. The plaintiffs say the company did not take into account protected leave and approved absences like medical, pregnancy, or paternal leave. They argue, in effect, that the AI systems targeted them as underperformers. Meta says in a statement the claims lack merit and are not based in fact. It says workforce management and organizational decisions are made by people, not AI. John Ruich, NPR News.
2: Defense Secretary Pete Hegseth has announced a new policy to test U.S. troops for low testosterone. In a video posted to social media Wednesday, Hegseth said the screening program is necessary to allow service members to operate at what he said is their absolute best. He said the screenings will be conducted annually as part of required medical tests for those 30 and older. The World Cup final is set. Defending champion Argentina rallied Wednesday in the final minutes of regulation, scoring twice to beat England 2-1. Argentina will now play Spain in Sunday's World Cup final in East Rutherford, New Jersey. I'm Giles Snyder, NPR News.
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5: Welcome back to Kelly Corrigan Wonders. I'm Kelly Corrigan, and today I'm talking with an old friend, Michael Lewis, author, journalist, one of the most gifted storytellers of our time. About what happens when you actually go inside the federal government and meet the people running it. Michael has been doing this work for nearly a decade, starting with a Vanity Fair article about the Department of Energy that surprisingly became the second most read piece in the magazine's history, behind a cover story on Princess Diana. If you listen to our first episode in the Unsung series, you heard us briefly mention a federal worker named Christopher Mark. I first heard of him in the opening pages of Michael Lewis's fantastic book, Who is Government?, which is a collection of stories profiling unrecognized, nonpartisan, expert civil servants. And in this conversation, Michael gives us even more of the story, including the radical act of rebellion that set Chris on his path and what happened when he finally made peace with his father. Here's my conversation with the singular Michael Lewis. Okay, so let's get to it. You are a guy with a lot of ideas, and I think it's interesting to know, why did you clear your dance card for this project?
6: This one?
5: Yes.
6: So I've cleared it three times. I'm in the middle of a sequel right now, which will come out in October, and I wrote a prequel called The Fifth Risk. So it starts with The Fifth Risk, first Trump administration. What got me engaged was him.
5: Max. Huh?
6: So
5: listener, he's now pointing at Max Starr.
6: Yes, ma'am. I had just had hip surgery. I got my hip replaced, and I was all drugged up. I mean, like, just had hip surgery, like, a day before. And I was all drugged up in bed watching the Trumps walk up the steps to be greeted by the Obamas. And I had this thought, and I was not in my right mind, he's going to kill people. Like, people are going to die because he doesn't know what he's doing. And I don't know why I had that thought. It was just a weird thought. The first place

0: I went with this thought was, you remember the debt clock? It's still there. It's in a different place, but it was very splashy back in the 80s when the debt started to, and you would spiral and you'd see with how the debt was moving by moment.
1: God bless that person. That optimistic move of like, we're going to put this clock up and it'll change everything. 25 years later, zero change.
0: No, 40 years later.
1: Yeah.
0: Right. And, I thought we could create a death clock. Like, how many people died because we have this person in office? This wasn't a Democrat or Republican thing. This was just, I thought, ineptitude. I just thought, like, there's no way he could possibly know what he's doing. And so it was a crazy idea. It gets better. I called Dave Eggers, one of the co-authors of Who is Government? And I said, I got this crazy idea. And the drugs had not worn off. and I told him, he said, you know, you ought to talk to Tom Steyer. Tom Steyer, we know now, he's the candidate for governor. And I ended up in a room with Tom and Jim Steyer. And they said, we love this idea. And Tom Steyer was going to pay for the death clock to be scrolling in Times Square in big neon, big bold neon numbers.
1: And had he just had hip surgery also?
0: Well, this is where it got bad. So the problem was, how do you do this in an intellectually respectable way? As the drugs start to wear off? So I brought together a small team of Moneyball people. I mean, people who worked in front offices of sports teams, statisticians. We talked about it. And in the end, kind of decided, this will never work. And by the time the drugs had worn off, and I was like, no, that was dumb. However, Tom Steyer did something with this in Times Square. He did this thing. I never saw it, but I heard about it, where he would put pictures of people up on a screen like, this person died. He didn't count it. He didn't do the running total. So that was where I started. It was a lizard brain alarm that I'd gone off in my head. That was when I was like, I want to pay attention to this. That's the scarce resource, right? It's attention. And I guess I was paying attention enough, or he told me. I saw Max being quoted in the newspaper. I got in touch with him. I can't remember what he said or what it was about, but the nugget of interest was the Trump firing of the entire transition team right after he's elected. Then the nugget of interest goes back to there. And when he came in, maybe it was Max who told me, maybe I read it, that Obama had prepared this essentially great college course on how the government works. And in the form of, you know, 1,000 people spending 6 months in each of the agencies to brief the Trump people, and nobody showed up. That's when it dropped for me. I thought, oh, this would be fun. Like, I can go get the briefings. Mm-hmm. And the reader will be in on the joke. They'll know more about the government than the president because he didn't get the briefings. That was sort of the beginning of it. And I didn't know where that was going to lead. It starts with a Vanity Fair piece. And I was just spoiled for choice. It was like, where do you start? You could have done anything, really. And I remember thinking, I got to pick something obscure, like not something not obvious, like not the Treasury, and just see where that goes. Like, can I make that swing on the page? And Rick Perry was named to be the Secretary of Energy, having called for the elimination of the Department of Energy when he was running for president, and instantly danced his way out of that at his confirmation hearing, saying, oh, I'm so sorry, I didn't know. He basically said, I didn't know what they did. And I thought, that should be disqualifying. But in any case, I thought, well, that's funny. They're giving it to Rick Perry, who we know can't know about what this thing is, and he's going to manage it? So I thought, oh, let's go find out about that. So the other thing I did before I got into it was Berkeley Neighbors. Berkeley neighbor friendish people who are always inflicting their political opinions upon me. I asked them, like, this is how I picked the subjects. I'd ask them, tell me what the Department of Energy does, or what does the Department of Agriculture do? And they never knew. They had incredible opinions about who was going to be president, who should be this, who should be that. They didn't actually know what the government did. They could guess what the State Department did. But so energy cleared that hurdle. It was like, nobody knew. And so I write this thing for Vanity Fair, and it explodes. Well, because among other things, the Department of Energy manages the nuclear stockpile. You know, and I could get briefed by the people who were going to brief the administration about how we manage the nuclear weapons. And they're kind of like, I'm glad someone's hearing this because nobody came for the briefing. So that was market testing. That's the beginning. I don't know if it's true, but, you know, Vanity Fair at the time, it probably still does. On their website, it's like most read articles. it went right to number one and just stuck there forever. And my editor, Doug Stump, called me at one point and he said, this article is now second most read to our cover of Princess Diana. And Department of Energy. And I just thought, well, let's keep doing this. It was fun. It was interesting. And what happened right away was I was shocked by the caliber of the people I was meeting, the public servants. Just shocked. I mean, it wasn't like cherry picking. I was being introduced by someone who introduced me to someone who introduced, and every one of them was interesting, like interesting. Many of them clearly had no ability or willingness to tell their own stories. Like there was a reflexive, don't look at me. I don't want to be in the spotlight, all that. But that actually is good for me. Like the characters lose altitude on the page when they think they're characters. There were all these people who were, some of whom were really great characters who didn't know they were characters. So it seemed like it was a pool of talent for me. And so I wrote a couple more articles, Department of Agriculture, Department of Commerce, and glued them together in a book, Fifth Risk. That book has sold more than a million copies. It's not even a book. It's a collection of magazine pieces, unlike what I'm doing right now. So it didn't even have that ambition. And it just, there was a market for it. And I couldn't get it out of my head, the material. There was a part of me that thought during the Biden administration that come back in some other way. And there was a part of me that thought, I got to show the world that this isn't just like me doing this, that the material is that good. And I was a little surprised, given that the success of the Fifth Risk and the success of the magazine pieces, that I didn't find myself with Moneyball. When I wrote Moneyball, I had a second book in mind that was going to do a similar sort of thing. It was going to go deeper into the same material. Never mind how, it never happened. It never happened because Moneyball went boom, and there was all of a sudden a million journalists doing sports analytical coverage. You know, like there was no oxygen in the room. The Fifth Risk happens, and I just think this material is going to be covered. And that didn't happen.
1: It didn't spawn anything.
0: And so I just thought, okay. We cooked up with my friend David Shipley, who was then the opinion editor of the Washington Post, the idea of like, oh, we'll get six other writers. We'll prove this material is good. We'll get six other writers and we'll dump them into the federal government and see what they come out with. That's Who Is Government, which came out in paperback yesterday.
1: So before we dive into Who Is Government, I want to know what your theory is about why that Vanity Fair article was so popular and what your theory is about why it didn't spawn follow-on research and reporting.
0: So your guess is as good as mine, but I think this country is hungering for a civics lesson that's not boring. I think people are dying to know what the hell goes on inside the government. It's so complicated. It's a little bit like what's happened in technology. People used to be able to fix their cars. Now, if anything breaks in your car, you can't do anything about it, right? It feels the same way. Like electronics are a black box. The government increasingly feels like a black box. And so you can show them what it's doing and that it's doing things that are important. There's a kind of catharsis to it. Of course it's doing things important. We just take it for granted.
1: And it's inspiring. I mean, it's a very upbeat. Who is government?
0: The material is naturally inspiring. It's not like bringing inspiration to it. It's naturally, that's what it is.
1: Yeah.
0: So, it
1: is. Expertise is inspiring. Like, we're building a house in Montana right now. And when you talk to a landscaper who totally knows their it's like a thrill.
0: Yes.
1: And then you talk to the plumber who's like, well, this is the way we're going to do it. And we're going to handle it this way. And there's grading. And you're like, you are a god of knowledge.
0: Yes. So expertise is certainly pleasurable. What's inspiring is the mission. I'm on a mission. What's inspiring in the context of this culture are people who are on a mission and aren't even thinking, how come I'm not being paid more money? How come I'm not getting awards? How come people aren't paying attention to me? They're just so absorbed with the mission. Between the lines, I've said this, between the lines of this book, even more than Fifth Risk, because these are almost straight profiles, there is a message just blaring out, and it is, this is how you lead a meaningful life. That's what's going on. And I think, you know, generations of the best and the brightest have been been sent into the meat grinder of Wall Street to lead meaningless lives. And I think so. We've lost a little bit of the sense of, we've disconnected success, like superficial success, with actual meaning of life. And these people have not. And so I think that's maybe one thing that's going on. And it is this, it is also true that the reader senses, these are not people who are looking for attention, which makes you want to pay attention to them. Mm-hmm. So there's that as well.
1: Do you think that editors and people in the media are misunderstanding our desire for negative headlines? And that's why they're not assigning this more of this type of work? Because what you've proven...
0: So you're asking the second question is why, mm-hmm. why are there more... There's some. The Post has gotten better about this, I think. I don't watch it. I don't really know what the media is doing, except that they're not doing exactly this. So the answer to why there has not been more competition, I think they're complicated stories to tell. You can't tell them in 1,000 words. You can't do it in a week or 2 weeks. It naturally is calling for an old-fashioned, long-form magazine journalist or book writer, and the magazine industry's collapsed. There's just less being commissioned. And when editors think about government, they don't think about government. They think about politics. Their minds go to their political views, what they're going to say at the dinner party, and they don't know anything about the government. They know that Gavin Newsom might be a story. They don't know that Arthur A. Allen has done something in the Coast Guard that might be a story. And so the tendency is to send the reporters into the political story rather than the government story. But it's like, it is expensive to do this stuff. So that's the other thing. I mean, I'm in a privileged position. I don't need the money. I got the time. I can do it as a book. I can do it as a bunch of magazine articles and glue them together as a book. I have the resources just to do it on my own without institutional help. So I think that is partly it too, is that the institutions are weakened, the media institutions. This would be something that if the magazine industry was healthier, I think it would have gotten to. But it's not easy. It's not completely easy to pull off.
1: Yeah. You made such an interesting distinction between understanding and being interested in politics versus understanding and being interested in government. That's really
0: completely different things.
1: Right. And per your neighbors in Berkeley, probably none of us really know what the Department of Ag does.
0: Right. And what has happened, what you see as you dig around the government, is a trend towards politicization of the government. Which is, right. That's what, stuff that just shouldn't be. Mm-hmm. Which is a byproduct of people paying only attention to politics and not to government. Mm-hmm. They'd be much more upset with what's going on if they understood what the government did, how it worked, all the rest. So it's interesting because I could write about anything. And I have other thoughts for books, but it just seemed no brainer to keep. So the book I'm writing now, I'm 2/3 of the way through, which is actually the first real book I will have written about the government.
1: Can I just pause and say that it's very unusual for a person to have a book that's coming out in a matter of months say that they're 2/3 of the way through?
0: So I this is going to drive you crazy as a fellow author, uh-huh. but I've trained my publisher, and they're well trained. They still look like one of those World War II veterans who've come off of Iwo Jima after every one of my books. Their eyes are bigging around, and we're never going to do that again. And they're calling my schedule that they're on right now, the doomsday schedule. but it is this tight. I might spend a year gathering the material. I still have to gather some of the material. I started writing it in January. I told them it's 7 chunks. It's going to be delivered in 7 chunks, and these are the dates. The 4th chunk just went in. I think of the 7 elephants that are linked trunk to tail, and the fattest elephant just went in. So they're relieved, but they are getting the words and counting the words. They have 55,000 words for a 75,000 word book, and the last words I've promised them on June the 30th. And if I get them to them July the 2nd, the world ends. If I miss by 2 days. So they are, I get these.
1: You're a mean, mean man, Michael Lewis. And I've always liked you, but you're a mean man.
0: It comes out October the 2nd, or October the 6th.
1: That's just bananas.
0: But it is, it's useful. because it's easier for me to be on top of what's going on in the moment.
1: Yeah.
0: I've never understood why publishers sit on books for a year. I mean, my first book, Liar's Poker, they did this, and I never let them do it again. I thought, why? And there was no
1: obvious... Wait till Random House gets a load of me next week.
0: That's right.
1: Let me tell you something about this schedule we're on.
0: No one has ever explained to me the benefit of that.
1: Coming up next, Michael explains the deeply personal way in which he gets to know his subjects and also shares the unique form of torture he is currently putting his publisher through. We'll be right back with Kelly Corrigan Wonders and Michael Lewis.

0: Welcome back to Kelly Corrigan Wonders. I'm Kelly Corrigan. I'm talking with the master excavator of stories hiding in plain sight, author Michael Lewis. Okay, so speaking of what's in the book,
1: right?
0: You picked Christopher Mark. So tell us why you picked him and tell us the story of him. And I'm just going to sit back and let you do it.
1: So I have two stories in here, right? At the beginning and the end. So this is what happens. Who is government? I talk Dave Eggers, Casey Sepp, John Lanchester, Geraldine Brooks, Kamau Bell, and Sarah Vowell into going out and writing these stories with David Shipley as the financial sponsor and the editor. And they're going to run in the Washington Post. And then I realized, like, oh, shit, I have to do one myself. Like, what am I going to do? And I went back. I found the cheapest possible way to find a story. And that is get a hold of the partnerships list of Sammy Award nominees. It is the easiest way. It is so unfair to just take that list. And I didn't have much time. Because I spent more time getting everybody, recruiting all these people, getting them excited, getting them onto their stories, giving them ideas for stories, that kind of thing. So I looked down this list, and Max sent me a list of, I don't know what it was, 400 people. And when they're doing those lists, it's for their purposes. There's nothing on it to interest you in the people. It's just their name, rank, serial number, where they work, and like maybe a line about what they did. And so I was just looking for some sign of a human being. And I get the Christopher Mark, and it said, Christopher Mark, solved the problem of coal mine roofs falling in on the heads of coal miners, a former coal miner. It was those words. And I thought, my mind just went, oh, my God, there is a movie. There's a movie in those lines, all right? A former coal miner. I had this picture in my head of who he was, which is always, this is why we report. This is why we go out and learn about the world, because what the human mind does all by itself is so poor compared to what reality generates. But I had the instant stereotype. He must have grown up in West Virginia. There must have been some trauma in the family. They're all coal miners. Like, a coal mine roof fell on his father's head, and he went out and figured out how to stop coal mine roofs from falling on people's heads. I was all excited about it. I just thought, there is a story. There's a reason for this. Former coal miner goes and fix coal mine roofs. And how do you fix coal mine roofs? And why did he have to do it? You know, there are a whole bunch of questions. Why didn't the coal mine companies stop, you know? And when you look into the problem, it was a real problem. I mean, thousands and thousands of coal miners have died in this country because roofs fall in on their heads. It was by far the most dangerous occupation for a very long time. It was at the height of the Vietnam War. As dangerous to be a coal miner as it was to be in the military fighting the war in Vietnam. Mm. I mean, is that bad? And
0: interesting. And I wonder if that's related to, like, the tremendous pride that people seem to have in being coal miners and being from coal miners.
1: That's a whole
0: people.
1: Separate thing. Yes, yeah. That's right. But they were acclimated from the very beginning to a level of risk, and it was unmanly to complain about. Mm-hmm. Yeah, so they put up with a lot, and you know, it was the high paying job in an otherwise weak economy, right? And the leading cause of death of coal miners was the roofs falling in on them. So anyway, you know, you learn all that pretty quickly, and you know that it was a problem. Maybe nobody knows it was a problem, but it was a problem, and someone solves it. So I get Chris Mark's phone number. I didn't get it from the partnership. I actually got it just off the intraweb. I just put his name in, and there he was. He was in Pittsburgh. He picks up. I mean, cold call. It wasn't even an email. It was a cold call. I told him who he was, and he says, I read Moneyball. He says, and Moneyball is actually important to my work. And he didn't, right away, his voice, like, this doesn't sound like someone from West Virginia who was a former coal miner. It sounded highly educated and East Coast. And I said, like, I'm thinking about a story. I told him what I was doing. And I said, like, just give me the skinny on you. Like, he said, I grew up in Princeton, New Jersey. And my dad was a professor at Princeton University. And I just went, oh, he goes, my, I said, this is not going to work. It was like, this is not going to work. And this is like a 20-minute conversation. And he said, you probably need to know about my dad, because that was his, you'll find out if you Google that he was kind of a pretty well-known guy, Robert Mark. And he said, my dad was an engineer, who had a really unusual career because he had figured out a way to stress test complicated engineering designs. And the military used him to, before they built the plane, stress test the structure to see if the wing was going to fall off. And Princeton had brought him in and he became a professor at Princeton because Princeton was building a little nuclear reactor and they wanted to make sure it wasn't going to crack. And he had this way of building a model, testing it, and saying, oh, it's going to work. And the dad was teaching in the engineering department at Princeton when someone, a student, an undergraduate, walked into his class from a art history class where the kid was learning about the Gothic cathedrals. And the kid says to Chris Mark's dad, we were just being told that no one understands how they built the Gothic cathedrals and why they stand up, why they don't fall down. It is a great mystery that all the records are lost and all this. Could you use your models to stress test like charts and see what's decorative on that building and what is actually holding it up? And he did it. And he became the world's authority on Gothic cathedrals. There's a PBS documentary about him in the Gothic cathedrals. And he was so good that he built the model. He could tell you which stones in the cathedral were likely stressed. And then he went to the cathedrals and the stonemasons were like, the people who kept the thing from falling down, like, how did you know? Like, yes, we have to repair this. We're replacing this all the time. He says, well, because the stresses are off and that flying buttress should have been here, kind of thing. Amazing. So he's telling me this on the phone and he says, but the story, he says, my story, he says, Chris Mark, has nothing to do with my dad. He said, I rebelled. I rebelled against his bourgeois life. He was a 60s kid. I was a war protester. He has a long, complicated journey that ends with him and several other young radicals deciding that they need to go work in working class jobs. He turns down Princeton and Harvard. It tells his dad he's not going to go to college and goes off and works in warehouses and auto factories and ends up in West Virginia in a coal mine. By that time, there were only three of them left, the young radicals. And the two of them go into the coal mine and they, after like a day, we can't do this. For whatever reason, Chris Mark really liked it.
0: I mean, you are scribbling your heart. I mean, yeah. You are like, I am
1: well, this,
0: on.
1: So, but on the phone in 20 minutes, he tells me, and one thing led to another. I had to go back to school, but I realized there was this problem of the roof falling in and I could maybe solve it. And it was weeks with him to tell the story of how he did it. But on the phone, he's telling the story. And I said, wait, you say you rebelled against your father, but you just lived his life again, right? He figured out why the roofs of Gothic cathedrals didn't fall down and you figured out how to prevent the roofs of coal mines from falling in. And he got pissed with me on the phone. He's like, I had nothing to do with my dad. People are always trying to give my dad credit for stuff. No, this is a completely different thing. It has nothing to do. Now, and I just thought, yeah, yes, that this, he was angry enough that I knew I like sunk his battleship and that there was something there. He does not mention it's until way later, until we're driving like through West Virginia that, oh, by the way, yeah, I had a falling out with my dad. He was angry I didn't go to college. We didn't see eye to eye on a lot of stuff. Our politics were different, blah, blah, blah. Said, but we reconciled. And God, what year was it? 2002, 2000, whenever the National Cathedral in Washington was discovered that like it might fall down. Whoever takes care of the National Cathedral called Robert Mark to say, like, you do the Gothic cathedrals. Could you come figure out what's going on in the National Cathedral? And he got there and he realized that the problem wasn't above ground, that the problem was they had the original design for the cathedral was inadequate for what they subsequently built because architects kept being more and more ambitious after they laid the foundation. And he realized he had to understand what was going on underground. And the person who understood stresses underground better than anyone in the world was his son. And he brings in his son and they do the work together. And there's a paper they did together. So like, tell me this isn't gold. I mean, it's unbelievable material, right? So to end the story, Chris Marks, he had just been on the list of nominees. He got the Sammy 2 years ago. Is that right? Right. 2 years ago. And I gave it to him. He gave a killer speech. It lasted about 45 seconds, but he just got up. He ignored his notes. He just spoke. And the day before, the day of the ceremony, we went for a hike in Rock Creek Park, and his wife, Mary, came along. And we were hiking, and he got ahead, and it's just, it's me and his wife. And she goes, you know, Chris is, your article, the thing you wrote about him has got Chris, like, in a different state of mind. He says, he's all of a sudden thinking maybe his father had something to do. And she says, I think it's been good for him. You know,
0: that's amazing. Is that something you do, like go for a hike with somebody in Rock Creek Park? Like, is that part of your method of getting people kind of off their...
1: So I'm thinking about this now, right now, because I've got a character, the next stage of the book, which I cannot...
0: You should be writing right now. Like, what are you doing here?
1: You know, the truth is, I've been having a really interesting experience with this book. Because I measured six times before I cut. I knew how tight it was going to, I mean, I usually write a book in 6 months. This is not unusual. It is a little bit unusual just how stressed the production line is, but I've had this experience of each character, each section of the book has just gone like this on me. I thought I was writing a 60,000 word book. It's now an 80,000 word book. And it actually matters because they have to order the paper. And I was having a conversation about how much paper yesterday with the head of the publishing firm, how much paper they needed to order. These are the conversations we're having. And if I'm off by 1,000 words, it's going to completely screw them all up. So I'm actually
0: not to mention the glue and it's all cover. All that.
1: It's a mess. But I just yesterday, I had a section about a character that said, when I started it, it's 10,000 words. I handed in 20,000 words on this person, and it took me. It's a little novella in the middle of the book, and so this is a way of saying I actually wouldn't be writing right now. I'm exhausted. I just like the last month. It just this thing happened, and it isn't woo woo arty. It's just the material is so good, and it gets the deeper you go. You find more stuff in it. But I find getting to know the characters, yes, walk in Rock Creek Park is a good example of a good thing to do. The mistake people make, the journalists make, is they aren't, well, often they're constrained. They have to do it in a day or whatever. But let's just say they aren't constrained that way. They still make the mistake of thinking that the relationship with the subject it should be in a box it's showing up and having a formal interview that you record, making them very uncomfortable. And you do that a few times, and then you've got quotes. You're going for quotes, that kind of thing. I think that you have to immerse yourself in that person's life, and that you can't just do that right away. That's a weird ask. You don't tell them that's what you're going to do. You show up and you just say, I'm thinking about writing about this. And maybe not even pull out a notepad for the first time or two you're with them. Just trying.
0: Is it killing you though that you're missing something? I feel like
1: I go home and write it down.
0: Yeah.
1: Then I try to do stuff with them. Get them out of you are on one side of a desk and I'm on the other side of a desk. I try to participate a bit in their lives. Go to coal mines with Chris Mark. I mean, get him to drive me around, that kind of thing. The character all my characters in the book that comes out in October have lost their jobs. The idea of the book is like we just had a meteor strike and it has consequences for species, for types of people and types and roles. And some new species can now flourish in this new environment, but there's a bunch of species that have just gotten wiped out. And what are these species and why? And different species die at different rates, different reasons. It's an extinction story, basically. So none of them are in the job, which creates one kind of problem. But on the other hand, the guy who just blew up on me, he's about to get on a 28-foot sailboat and sail to Greece. And so you can get on a boat with him for a day. You know, they just do things with them.
0: Coming up next, Michael Lewis talks about choosing the contributors for his phenomenal story collection, Who is Government?, and why he went with novelists over Washington Beat reporters. He also shares the inside scoop on a new play he's involved with. We'll be right back with Kelly Corrigan Wonders.

0: Welcome back to Kelly Corrigan Wonders. I'm Kelly Corrigan, and I'm talking with author and friend and accidental civics teacher, Michael Lewis. When you picked your writers, which thank you for the call. I'm sorry I wasn't available for you. But when you picked your writers, did you teach them a little bit about how to get away from the desk? Because like Kamau Bell's not writing this kind of stuff frequently.
1: I didn't tell anybody how to. These are pros. I mean, they don't need to be told how to do anything. The way I helped was, well, in the case of like, for example, Casey Sepp. She just called me. She said, she did to me what I do to Max. I need a subject who's interesting. And I said, well, I have this character on my cutting room floor from The Fifth Risk who kills me. I didn't write about him. See if you can get him to talk to you. It was Ron Walters who runs the National Cemeteries. And she went and did him.
0: Were there any huge surprises that came back to you from your writers?
1: It wasn't a surprise to me, but if you saw how quickly they were able to find subjects in what is supposedly, not material, they were spoiled for choice. How easy this thing came off. It's hurting cats, writers, just for starters, that nobody just bailed on us, that and nobody said, I don't know how to do this. It came off just very easily. That was a little bit of a surprise. They all had their own way of doing what they did. And in the conception of the thing, because it was going to run the Post, it didn't start as a book. We didn't think we were going to, it just did so well in the Post that why not glue it together and call it a book. With the Post, it was, you can do whatever you want. And Bell was not even supposed to write a piece. He was supposed to do either a stand-up comedy routine about it, which is what he does, or a video. And he did do the video, and then he felt left out because everybody else had a piece in the Washington Post.
0: So he said, I'm just gonna. Pain.
1: Yeah. So he, but I tried to get a poet because who would write us like a poem instead. I tried to get a playwright. These are not conventional. Dave Eggers is more novelist than nonfiction writer. Yeah. Same with John Lanchester. Same with Geraldine Brooks. Yeah. So they were all unconventional. They weren't Washington Beat reporters, right?
0: When you think about these stories, you're fundamentally writing about competence.
1: In this case.
0: Which is a very different kind of arc than conflict.
1: Well, when competence is in conflict with what is managing it, you have conflict, right? So that's
0: right. So it's sort of like this background conflict that's making this such rich material.
1: Trump has electrified the federal government as material. Yes. Without Trump, none of this is, I don't think I would have gotten interested. Trump has, at some point I'm going to have to write Donald Trump a check. I am so grateful for the material he's generated that everywhere he goes, it just lights up. If Trump just pretends to be normal and fakes a transition, I probably don't engage. The fact he says, I don't need to Chris Christie, we can learn about the whole federal government in an hour. We don't need to do any more work than that. That's the beginning. There's plenty of conflict.
0: Yeah.
1: The conflict is an excuse to describe what these people are doing. And when you get into it, I mean, this is where it really is just fun. How Christopher Mark, the things he figured out all by his lonesome about coal mine roofs is riveting. It's absolutely riveting. And it's, but you might not have had like, there'd have been a why, like, why are you telling me this now kind of thing without this environment we're in.
0: Right.
1: The material itself the competent stuff is really interesting. It does require the feeling of being put in jeopardy. It's just right.
0: Do you know if this book is being distributed through colleges? Like, I just want it to be in the hands of young people. You know how they have that first year experience and they often have the whole class read a book?
1: So, it's funny. This is the only book of mine wasn't published by W.W. Norton, my publisher, because it wasn't my book. It was seven of us. And we didn't use my agent because I felt that I didn't want the other writers to feel I had a finger on a scale. So we ended up using Casey Sepp's agent. She sold it to Riverhead. And Riverhead has a really good sales force distribution in colleges. And they're getting onto syllabuses. So that kind of thing is happening. It is a natural for that.
0: And it's the beginning of generating genuine curiosity around civics. Like per your opening salvo, that like the country's starving for a physics course.
1: Yes, and I think beyond that, the other thing it can do, if you think about what kind of root causes of the problem is the laziness in the society towards the federal worker. That we have allowed ourselves to be sold a stereotype, and the stereotype's so false. I mean, I'm sure the federal worker of the Heritage Foundation's imagination does exist somewhere. I'm sure there's some people like that. There are 2 million people out there. Every organization has people who are duds. So that I'm sure that's true. But it's basically false. And there's this other character who the world just doesn't know. And I thought the whole point of this book, the whole point of putting them together and the force of the collection was shatter the stereotype. Next time someone opens their mouths to make pronouncements about the deep state or lazy bureaucrats or whatever, that enough people have a picture in their head of Chris Mark, they can say, well, this, what you say I know is not true. I know it's at least more complicated. It's making the picture more complicated and messier. So you can't attack the stereotype. And if you think about where we are as a society in relation to our government, the Trump operation works through anger and demonization, and getting people whipped up, getting people who are already angry, possibly often justifiably, and directing the anger at groups that are acceptable to be angry with. And look who's acceptable to be angry with. Immigrants, trans people, and federal workers. That you can do and say almost anything if you're on the right about those groups. And it's just an accepted target. Now, immigrants always had that. I mean, they're outsiders. Anybody who's on the edge of gender identity, that's not surprising. Federal workers, how'd they get on the list?
0: Right.
1: I mean, they got on the list because of the stereotype.
0: Yeah.
1: Because we've gotten so lazy about who these people are and what they're doing.
0: Yeah. So you mentioned that you wanted to find a playwright to work on this project, and I happen to know that you have written a play. Will you tell us a little bit about it?
1: Okay. With 3 children, Quinn, Dixie, and Walker. So Dixie died 5 years ago in a car accident. And I'll take 3 minutes to tell you how the play I've written about her, and which opens in the Cherry Lane Theater in New York in either January or February, came about, because it's a wild story. I was about to go on tour for the paperback of Going Infinite, book I wrote about Sam Bankman-Fried. I was in my home in Berkeley, and I was being interviewed by a British journalist at the Sunday Telegraph. She asked me over Zoom, would I ever write about Dixie? And I had long ago decided that the experience I had had of losing my child was definitely not a book. Like, I was never going to write it because people kept thrusting after she died stuff, books at me. And the grief literature just does not speak to me. I felt that there isn't always an attempt by people to borrow the experience of others to get through your own experience. And that in this case, I felt I had so many thoughts and feelings, a bit like when the kids were born, that were unacceptable in some way, that they didn't fit into the usual box, that there was no off the rack solution to my grief, that it was a very particular experience. And the book would quickly become like almost the how-to thing. Like this is, and I just had no interest. So I just knew I was never going to do that. However, I had lots of thoughts about her and the experience, and I did kind of had a drawer full of ideas. And I realized at some point that actually the form it wanted to take was a one-man play and just dramatize the experience with that and leave it for the audience to make sense of it. But I thought, I don't write plays. So this is just, I'll never do that. So this this woman asked me, will you ever write about Dixie? I said, no, I don't think so, because it doesn't want to be a book. It wants to be a play, and I don't write plays. She put in the newspaper that I was writing a play about Dixie, because that's what British journalists do. The next day, CAA, my movie agent, called me and said, you're writing a play about Dixie? I said, well, what are you talking about? They said, we just got a call from a pretty prominent British director, theater director, saying if you write it, he'll direct it. And I said, I'm not writing a play about Dixie. And they said, well, if you're going to be mouthing off about that kind of thing, you should meet with the head of our theater department. Now, this is where the story gets weird. So I'm going to New York and London to do live things and media for this other book. I get to New York, and I meet in the Greenwich Hotel around the corner from your house for tea with the head of CAA's theater department. She says, she thinks I want to write a play about Dixie. I mean, it's like the telephone game. Like, she's under the impression I not only want to write a play about Dixie, but I want to star in it. And I said, like, I said, you're out of your mind. You do understand that this is just misquotation. And she goes, I saw some stuff of you on stage, and maybe you could do it. And I said, no. She says, well, who would do it? And I said, that's the weird thing, that I actually had an actor in mind. I don't know why. And I said, it's Jason Bateman. And I think it was a bunch of things that led me to think that I don't know why I had the thought. And she said, well, we represent him so that we maybe could talk about that. So I'm running from T to Colbert Show. And so I run up to change. I'm coming out of my room in the Greenwich Hotel, and a voice says, hey, Michael. And I look up, and it's Jason Bateman. He is staying in the room across the hall. We have never met. He says it like he knows. We have met on Zoom because I did Smartless, his podcast. Does he recognize me? And I look at him, and I said, the first words out of my mouth were, this is so f-ing creepy. And he goes, why? Were you just thinking of me? And I said, I'm going to tell you what happened on the way down the elevator. And he looked like he'd seen a ghost by the time we got down to the bottom. The next day I got an email from him saying, if you write it, I'll do it. And I don't know how he got my email address, right?
0: It's a very weird email address too. So, I will not reveal it.
1: So this story, the story gets weirder. 2 days later, I get on a plane to go to London. First event is the Cheltenham Literary Festival outside of London. And I'm being interviewed on stage by the woman who's writing the movie of the Sam Bankman-Fried book, Lena Dunham. She's going to write and directing this movie. It's going to be great. Anyway, she's great. Never met her either. We've spoken. We do the event, and we go out to dinner afterwards with a woman who had hooked her up with the book, who was a producer at A24, the movie company. Rose Garnett, I think her name is. And the three of us are at dinner. And this thing is, this weird thing has just happened to me. So I tell them about the weird thing. And at the end of it, they're both looking at me like they've seen ghosts. And Rose says, we, A24, have just bought the Cherry Lane Theater in Manhattan, and we're redoing it for just one-man shows, and I'd commission it if you wrote it. And Lena says, no, it's weirder than that. She said, I've just laid out this movie, and there's a character based on you, and I'd cast Jason Bateman. So at this point, I go back home, and I think, how hard could this be? Like, I've got a theater, I've got an actor, and so the Cherry Lane Theater commissions me, and I say, I don't know what I'm doing, to write a play. In December, I sat down, August, I sat down and wrote an outline. The outline didn't work. However, in the beginning of the outline, I wrote the first 5 minutes of the play. And they liked the first 5 minutes so much, they said, forget the outline, just keep doing that. And they sent the thing out to directors. And for five directors, they all wanted to do it. So I did a kind of, you know, I went and interviewed them. And Tommy Kail, who directed Hamilton, is signed on to direct it now. And I wrote it in December, and it was performed by an actor, just read a table read. And it was so right. It needs work, but it was basically right that they've scheduled it for January, February. So it's happening.
0: What's it called?
1: How to Be Lucky. Who knows if the thing, I suspect things like titles might be taken out of my hands at some point, but no one's objecting yet. So there's that. Thank you.
0: Let's all go, Max. You buy out the theater for the night, and we can all meet there again in January or February, okay?
2: Thanks.
0: Here are my takeaways from my conversation with Michael. There is a big difference between paying attention to politics and paying attention to government. Number two, we'd be wise to pay more attention to the people who aren't looking for attention. Number three, people on a mission aren't worried about how much they're being paid. Number four, reality is better than fiction. Number five, it's time to shatter the stereotype of the lazy federal bureaucrat. Number six, the formal recorded interview produces quotes, but not necessarily truth. Number seven, the country is starving for a civics lesson. Number eight, we keep sending the best and brightest to the meat grinder of Wall Street, and it's costing us a lot. And number nine, may we all help to circulate the more sophisticated definitions of success. Thank you, Michael Lewis, for putting together the book, Who is Government?, and for taking the time to talk with me again. Thanks also to the team at Kelly Corrigan Wonders, our technical producer, Dean Kateri, our executive producer, Tammy Stedman, community engagement coordinator, Rachel Hicks, and audience engagement coordinator, Charlie Upchurch. Finally, thanks to you all for listening. Please join us again next time for Kelly Corrigan Wonders. And until then, I'll see you on Substack. It's free, and I'm there every day going deeper on the conversations we have here.

0: I'm Paloma Abarca, live events producer for KQED. 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Sounds from The Cure, The Smiths, Cumbia as well will be played during the night. We've invited DJ Sizzle, Hot Goth GF, and La Chucha Rue. 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
2: 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I'm Michelle Hennigan. 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
3: Hello, welcome to Newsday on the BBC World Service with James Copnall in London and me, Anne Soy, in Nairobi.
4: There have been further explosions in Iran overnight, with Tehran responding with drone attacks on U.S. bases across the region. The ceasefire established by the Memorandum of Understanding between the two nations seemed to be increasingly irrelevant.
3: We'll hear about the impact of the attacks in Iran.
5: Everyone in Tehran is worried and upset. Yesterday at the supermarket, someone mentioned that Abadan had been hit. Everyone was distressed and exchanged silent glances. It was as if a lump had formed in everyone's throat.
6: And I am Sara Minai. I'll bring you the latest sports news. The lineup for Sunday's World Cup final has been determined after Argentina booked a date against Spain thanks to a 2-1 win over England. That's after the latest world news.
7: BBC News with Moira Alderson. Hostilities between Iran and the United States are ratcheting up further, with explosions heard right across Iran and Tehran hitting back with drone strikes against US military facilities in Jordan, Kuwait and Bahrain. There were no immediate reports of casualties from any of Thursday's military activity. Here's Barbara Plettusher.
8: The U.S. says it's targeting Iran's ability to threaten shipping in the waterway. But in this latest round of strikes, Iranian media reported that a children's cancer hospital was evacuated after several missiles landed nearby. Washington has also reimposed a naval blockade on Iran and said it disabled an empty oil tanker that ignored warnings by firing into its smokestack. There was some positive news, though. The Iranians freed an American citizen they'd prevented from leaving the country, what President Trump called a gesture of goodwill.
7: President Zelensky of Ukraine has sacked his popular defense minister, Mykhailo Fedorov, who's been in the job just 6 months and was seen as a key figure in the expansion of drone warfare against Russia. The dismissal's been met with stinging domestic criticism. Here's Vitaly Shevchenko.
9: On the one hand, 6 months, especially for the defense minister, is such a short time. On the other hand, President Zelensky would be keen to show that he is doing something to continue reforms, continue taking Ukraine into the future. But how long, how deep is Volodymyr Zelensky's substitution bench is a big question. He can't keep replacing key figures endlessly.
7: Russia's state nuclear corporation says the chief engineer at the Russian-controlled Zaporizhia nuclear power plant in Ukraine has been killed by a Ukrainian drone strike near the facility. The UN's nuclear watchdog, the IAEA, said it had been informed of the death and repeated its call for an end to all attacks on or near nuclear sites and their staff. Russian forces seized the plant in the first weeks of Moscow's full-scale invasion in 2022. Argentine fans are celebrating and England supporters are in mourning after Argentina beat England 2-1 to book a place in football's World Cup final. They'll play Spain on Sunday,

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1: Morning edition here on listener-supported KQED. Coming up in just a few minutes, Argentina is returning to the World Cup final after a thrilling come-from-behind victory against England. The English have not reached the final in 60 years. Argentina is aiming to repeat as champion. Hear more coming up on KQED News on Morning Edition. And right now we're working on that very first California report of the morning, your statewide coverage ahead at 5:51. 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
3: Despite decades of progress and efforts, women still face systemic hurdles in the fields of medicine and science. 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
0: Jaime Martinez, Argentina is back in the FIFA World Cup finals. If they beat Spain on Sunday, they'll be just the third team in men's history to win back-to-back titles. NPR's Becky Sullivan joins us now from Atlanta, where she watched Argentina's comeback win over England. My goodness,
11: true.
0: Becky, what a game.
11: I know. It was nuts. I mean, my ears maybe are still ringing. It was an incredible atmosphere in Mercedes-Benz Stadium, 68,000-plus fans pretty much on their feet all game long, just shouting, singing, like cheering, whipping their jerseys around like towels, and just another incredible comeback for this Argentina team, which has some serious guts, I think. And on the flip side, if you're an England fan, I think maybe your stomach is still tied up in knots over the way the team played, the way they were managed after they went ahead 1-0 about 10 minutes into the second half, after which Argentina went on a tear in the two. Of course, Lionel Messi crosses that led to both Argentina goals. What a heartbreaker for England, whose 60-year wait for another chance at the World Cup trophy must just extend even longer.
0: Becky, England was 5 minutes away. Yeah.
11: I mean, yeah, they felt like the players said afterward, they felt like they had it in hand. They felt like they were going to the final because Argentina didn't score at all until the 85th minute, as you're saying. I mean, after the game, they had the players just had these like 1,000-yard stares on their faces. One that stuck with me was a reporter asked England defender Dan Byrne about the mood in the locker room afterward. Was it emotional? Were people upset? Or were people just kind of silently in shock? And here's what he said to that.
12: Bit of both, really. Honestly, I was in shock at the end. I didn't really have a lot of emotion. I still feel pretty numb about it. When you come within 15 minutes of a World Cup final, 1-0 up. I was so confident that we were going to see that out.
11: You know, and England has gone out a lot like this recently. The last time they were in the World Cup semifinal was in 2018, and it was the same thing. They scored first, and then they gave up two goals to lose. Similar stories in the Euros. I think it must just be really brutal to have it happen again.
0: So, Becky, Argentina, I am now renaming them. They are called, to me, Los Chicos del Regreso, the comeback kids. Mm-hmm, I mean, yeah. They've had some impressive games where they've come back.
11: I mean, yeah, like, I think some had really kind of almost criticized them, you could say, had pointed out at least that they had not faced very much top-quality competition in this knockout round, yet all of their knockout games had been nail-biters. I'll just list for you. I've written down, A, the minutes in which Argentina finally took the lead in each of their four knockout games. In extra time against Cape Verde, 111th minute. Against Egypt, the second minute of stoppage time. In extra time again against Switzerland in the 112th minute. And then yesterday against England in the second minute of stoppage time again. And I think what's clear is that this is a team that truly believes they can never be counted out. They have the utmost confidence that even in the 85th minute, even past 90 minutes, that they still have a chance to win. And that confidence is a major thing to contend with, I think, as an opponent.
0: Yeah, Los Chicos del Regreso. I think it's going to stick. All right, so give us a preview of the matchup with Spain.
11: So Spain, this is the matchup for Sunday's final. Spain had a much tougher road, I think, to get to this point in terms of the strength of their opponents. And so they also have an extra day of rest now because they played on Tuesday. They've already beaten three top 10 teams, Portugal, Belgium, and France. For Argentina, England was the first top 10 team they had faced. And so, you know, and Spain in the whole World Cup has just conceded a single goal. And so I think that is going to be a big challenge for Argentina, who, as we heard, hasn't had the lead in any of these knockout games when the clock hit 90 minutes. And so I think it's hard to predict anything in the World Cup, A, except that it's going to be very fun to be there.
0: And you're going to be there. NPR's Becky Sullivan, thanks a lot.
11: You're welcome.
0: This is Morning Edition from NPR News. I'm Amy Martinez.
10: And I'm Leila Fadel.
1: Let's check on the latest traffic challenges out there in Vallejo with Mel.
9: Looking at 37 westbound, traffic is backed up from the foot of the eastern end of the Mare Island Bridge to the lane merge, and then remains slow out to about Skaggs Island. In Rohnert Park, the Rohnert Park Expressway on-ramp to southbound 101 is blocked by a traffic accident. As we take a look at the Richmond-San Rafael Bridge, starting to see the earliest signs of slowing around Castro Street to the toll plaza. And in Marin, 101 northbound's off-ramp to northbound Highway 1, Stinson Beach, that ramp closed due to flooding. Mel Baker for KQED.
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15: I'm Marisa Lagos on the next Political Breakdown. The energy and water-sucking data centers that power artificial intelligence are highly unpopular among the American public and have become a flashpoint ahead of the November midterm election. The backlash is bipartisan so far. So which party could it benefit? We dig in. 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
16: Good morning. This is the California Report. I'm Alex Hall in San Francisco. Scorching heat has hit much of California this week. In Southern California, triple-digit temperatures were recorded in cities across the region Wednesday. KVCR's Anthony Victoria has more.
17: An extreme heat warning has been in effect for most of the week. The National Weather Service says dangerous triple-digit temperatures are expected through Thursday. At Veterans Park in Colton, families cool down under the shade and on splash pads. Abigail Gleason says she's been able to get through the heat wave, but says it's getting unbearable.
18: We have air conditioning, but like my mom has a swamp cooler, and with the humidity and stuff, it's been a little bit harder for her to stay cool. She stays at my house until it's time to go home and go to sleep.
17: Health officials say people should avoid outdoor activity during peak heat if possible, stay hydrated, and check on children and elders.
16: That was KVCR reporter Anthony Victoria. Humboldt County has taken the first step towards banning the construction of immigration detention facilities in the region. County staff has been directed to draft the ordinance after hearing concerns from local residents. There had been speculation that a proposed Amazon distribution center in the community of McKinleyville could one day be converted into a detention facility. Amazon has denied speaking with U.S. Immigration and Customs Enforcement about the site. A law enforcement practice that's being used in California jails is coming under increasing scrutiny. In what's known as a Perkins operation, undercover agents attempt to elicit confessions from people booked at county jails. The tactic has helped secure hundreds of murder convictions, but critics say they are coercive, can produce false confessions, and disproportionately target people of color. Reporter Kayla Mihalovich has been reporting on this for our partner, Cal Matters, and she joins us now. Kayla, thanks for being here.
19: Thank you for having me.
16: So can you just start by telling us what actually takes place during a Perkins operation?
19: Yeah, so in a Perkins operation, there are two main groups involved. There are undercover operatives. They're also called Perkins agents. And then there are uniformed police officers. So the undercover agents, they are the ones who pose as cellmates. There can be several agents all pressing the same target, sometimes as many as five of them in a cell with one person. They're often older and physically larger than their targets, who it's their first time in county jail. And the agents frequently present themselves as experienced gang members. And these are the people who will try to ultimately get confessions using deception.
16: And then what did you find in your investigation into this tactic?
19: First of all, it's pretty widespread throughout California, especially in Southern California. And in our reporting, we reviewed more than 5,000 pages of court records from Perkins cases out of Los Angeles, San Diego, Riverside, and Santa Clara counties. In Riverside County alone, we obtained law enforcement records showing that they conduct multiple Perkins operations per week, approximately half of which are for unnamed outside agencies.
16: And we know from your reporting that some of these cases involve people who say undercover officers coerce them into essentially confessing to crimes they say they didn't commit, even after they had invoked their Miranda rights or were coaxed into waiving those rights. First, tell us what that means.
19: That's right. So, for example, Michael Goner in Riverside County has maintained his innocence since he was arrested in 2021. He was 25 years old. He alleged that two Perkins agents repeatedly discouraged him from speaking with an attorney and instead advised him to claim self-defense when he spoke with law enforcement about a murder that they were investigating. He was ultimately sentenced to 48 years to life in prison for that murder.
16: Can you address a question that, you know, probably some listeners may have, which is just, is this legal?
19: Yeah, so these operations were greenlit a few decades ago by the U.S. Supreme Court. In 1990, the U.S. Supreme Court created a loophole in Miranda protections. They essentially said Miranda forbids coercion, not deception. So if you think you're just talking to a cellmate and having a quote unquote, you know, friendly conversation, then there's no coercion involved in that.
16: Now, I know that you found that courts are scrutinizing these cases. What are some of the challenges that you've seen to these operations and why are they being challenged now?
19: Critics say that they are really coercive, that they risk false confessions and disproportionately target people of color. And those concerns are highlighted in at least 10 cases that are currently stacked before the California Supreme Court this year, challenging convictions involving a Perkins operation. Here's Scott Sanders, a criminal defense attorney in LA.
20: These cases about going to the Supreme Court because it's an issue that is paramount to kind of understanding how far law enforcement can go in these operations. Because if they can do this, there's probably nothing they can't do because these are the lines that you would think are too far.
19: It's already looking like some of those arguments are gaining traction in the courts. A significant ruling came down earlier this year when an appellate court reversed the conviction of another Riverside County man who has maintained his innocence after finding that law enforcement violated his rights during a Perkins operation.
16: Kayla Mihalovich is a reporter with Cal Matters. She completed this story with the support of a grant from Columbia University's Ira A. Lippman Center for Journalism and Civil and Human Rights in conjunction with Arnold Ventures.
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16: And that's the California Report for Thursday, July 16th. We're a production of KQED News. I'm Alex Hall. Thanks for listening and have a great day.
1: 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Another hour coming right up. At 5:59, here's Mel with Bay Area Traffic.
9: In Oakland, the High Street on-ramp to southbound 880 partially blocked by a crash involving a car and a motorcycle. Heading to the Bay Bridge, the backup is solid into the parking lot. Not too bad beyond there. The metering lights are on. There are pockets of slow traffic along the upper deck all the way into downtown San Francisco. Mel Baker for KQED.
1: 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Forecast for the Bay today. Plan on mostly sunny skies. The cool down happening now. Highs in the upper 50s to the lower 90s inland. Cooling off Sacramento Valley, but still warm today. Sacramento's high 94. Now 6 a.m. You're tuned to KQED San Francisco, KQEI North Highlands.
0: Good morning. Democratic senators accuse Attorney General nominee Todd Blanche of still working for President Trump, not the public. We hear from one of the senators voting on his nomination, Cory Booker, on Morning Edition from NPR News.
21: On KQED News, San Francisco looks to require faster access to paid parental leave. I'm Brian Watt.
0: Elsewhere in the Senate, the new head of the Federal Reserve said he's committed to getting inflation under control. Amy Martinez.
22: And I'm Leila Fadel. He didn't spell out his plans for interest rates, but the expectation is they stay high. Also, the war with Iran has led to billions in profits for oil companies. Some Democrats want new taxes to get a piece of that windfall. It's Thursday, July 16th, on this day in 1790. President George Washington signed a law making a spot along the Potomac River the nation's capital. The news is next.
10: Live from NPR News in Washington, I'm Windsor Johnston. President Trump has formally notified Congress that the United States is again at war with Iran. The White House says the notice starts a new 60-day period for military action without congressional approval. With the midterms approaching, the president may face a more immediate test from voters. NPR's Franco Ordonez says much will depend on what happens next.
23: If these new strikes actually kind of break the regime, if the Strait of Hormuz actually opens and gas prices drop down, then actually maybe the political implications could be kind of good for the president. But if fighting continues, you know, next week and beyond that, and energy prices continue to rise, then obviously that would not be good for the president or for Republicans for that matter.
10: That's NPR's Franco Ordonez reporting. Some abuse survivors of Jeffrey Epstein are speaking out against the nomination of Todd Blanche for Attorney General. They say the Justice Department's release of Epstein-related files exposed personal information and violated their privacy. NPR's Ava Berger reports one survivor will testify before lawmakers today.
3: Survivors are frustrated that when the Justice Department released the files, it failed to redact some names and photos of them. It's one of the reasons they oppose Blanche's nomination to be the next U.S. Attorney General. Another is Blanche's meeting with convicted sex offender and Epstein co-conspirator Ghislaine Maxwell in 2025, which led to Maxwell being moved to a lower security prison. Survivor Danny Bensky spoke after Blanche's confirmation hearing on Wednesday.
5: His record has shown time and time again that he's prioritizing mitigating reputational harm over protecting American victims.
3: Bensky was 17 when she first met Epstein and will testify before lawmakers today. Ava Berger, NPR News.
10: The American Civil Liberties Union has released a new study that documents widespread use of force among federal immigration officers. NPR's Meg Anderson reports recent fatal shootings in Texas and Maine have brought renewed scrutiny about the agency's tactics.
6: The ACLU analyzed 1,200 incidents involving ICE officers or law enforcement working with ICE across 8 states in 2025. Nearly a third of the immigration enforcement operations they studied involved the use of force, including hundreds in which officers used rubber bullets, tasers, and chemical irritants. Noreen Shaw is one of the authors of the ACLU report.
7: I think with use of force, you're seeing the threat of using force and actually using it become the default tool for immigration enforcement agents.
6: In a statement, ICE told NPR it will not discuss law enforcement tactics, but that the agency is always evaluating its procedures to keep its officers safe. Meg Anderson, NPR News.
10: This is NPR.
1: Live from KQED News, I'm Brian Watt. Good morning. Dozens of state workers picketed outside the State Department of Transportation building in Oakland Wednesday as contract talks continue. KQED's Sarah Hotchkiss has more.
24: Workers chanted and circled the entrance of their downtown Oakland office building. Annika Walls is president of SEIU Local 1000, which represents 96,000 state employees.
25: We deserve fair pay, affordable health care, a retirement that respects the work that we do, and telework that modernizes the way that we do work as government employees.
24: That's a reference to a governor-mandated 4 days in office policy that started on July 1st, the same day the union's contract expired. The union is hopeful that a bill moving through the state legislature will allow different agencies to develop their own remote work policies. Workers plan further pickets across the state well into August. I'm Sarah Hotchkiss, KQED News.
1: San Francisco supervisors will hear legislation today that would expand access to paid parental leave by making employees eligible after 90 days in a job rather than the current 180 days. Dr. Diana Oroche is director of the Department on the Status of Women.
26: 30% of women will drop out of the workforce after welcoming a child if they don't have appropriate access to family leave. And that hurts employers, families, and our communities and our progress in San Francisco.
1: The committee hearing is set to start at 10 a.m. I'm Brian Watt, KQED News.
9: 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Traffic time at 6:06. Mel checking in with commute in Fremont. 880 southbound before Fremont Boulevard South, an accident blocking the second lane from the left. Traffic is backed up to before the Auto Mall Parkway. Coming through the Altamont Pass, 205 westbound is backed up before Hanson Road to the 580 interchange. 580 on the Tracy side, slow from 132 up to the interchange. And then it's stop and go as you come out of the pass on 580 westbound, at least to about Grantline. Meanwhile, Pleasanton, 580 westbound before Hopyard Road, we have a large sheet of plywood that's been moving across the lane, causing problems for vehicles there. Mel Baker, or KQED.
1: 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The sport that's bringing in crowds this week is Major League Cricket. Find out why on KQED News this morning, 6:22 and again at 8:22. Mostly sunny skies in the forecast for the Bay Area generally today. Look for highs in the upper 50s to the lower 90s far inland. Sacramento Valley sunny. Sacramento's high cooler today. It's a high of 94.
4: It's Morning Edition from NPR News. I'm Leila Fadel in Washington, D.C.
0: And I'm A. Martinez in Los Angeles, California. President Trump's former defense lawyer defended himself on Capitol Hill Wednesday. Todd Blanche, Trump's pick for attorney general, portrayed himself as independent from the president in a contentious confirmation hearing before the Senate Judiciary Committee.
4: In a few minutes, we'll hear from one of the Democrats who questioned Blanche, New Jersey Senator Cory Booker. But first, some context. Blanche needs nearly unanimous support from Republicans on the committee to get confirmed. And it's not yet clear he has that. Lawmakers honed in on Blanche's close ties to the president and whether he would serve Trump or the American people.
0: NPR's Carrie Johnson has been following the hearing. Carrie, I mean, no shortage of controversy at the DOJ over the past year and a half, and Todd Blanche has really been at the center of it. How did that come up in the hearing?
8: So lawmakers got a chance to ask Blanche about a lot of problems. He got questions about prosecutions against the president's political foes, about how DOJ botched the release of files about convicted sex offender Jeffrey Epstein, and about a nearly $2 billion slush fund the administration tried to set up to pay alleged victims of weaponization. That includes people who stormed the Capitol on January 6th.
0: How did Todd Blanche respond?
8: Well, Todd Blanche basically said he's a creature of the Justice Department. He's worked there as an intern, a paralegal, and a prosecutor. But Todd Blanche has really been dogged by questions about his relationship with President Trump. Blanche, of course, worked as Trump's personal lawyer for a couple years. And Democrats say he's still serving Donald Trump instead of the Constitution. Then, under questioning, Blanche seemed to make a slip of the tongue. Here he is being questioned by Republican Senator John Kennedy of Louisiana.
11: Are you and President Trump friends?
12: I'm his lawyer, was his lawyer, and now I'm the Deputy Attorney General.
8: Blanche went on to say he's not a yes man and that his time defending Trump should not define his long career.
0: So, Carrie, Democrats on the panel are trying to make the case against Blanche. How do they try to do that?

0: This is NPR News.
1: It's KQED, listener supported on Thursday. I'm Dave Freeman at 619. Ahead in a few minutes, it's KQED News with Brian Watt. Mel Baker keeping an eye on traffic levels now around the bay.
2: Checking in Dublin, 680 northbound before Alcosta Boulevard, a black bag and some other items in the middle lane. Traffic is a little bit disrupted there. Meanwhile, Highway 4 westbound out of Pittsburgh, it is slow from about Railroad Avenue to Willow Pass Road in Bay Point. Traffic is becoming heavy as you come through Concord on 242 southbound between Concord Avenue and the 680 interchange. A little heavy after there down to Pleasant Hill. Mel Baker for KQED.
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3: Coming up on the California Report, a law enforcement tactic being used in California jails is coming under increasing scrutiny.
4: The agents frequently present themselves as experienced gang members, and these are the people who will try to ultimately get confessions using deception.
3: I'm Alex Hall. We'll have that story and more on the next California Report.
1: In 30 minutes. Later, Forum at 9, talking about the promised dangers and hype of peptides, which have become popular with healthcare influencers on social media. Some synthetic peptides, such as insulin and GLP-1s, are widely used, but off-market use of other peptides is raising concern among scientists. We'll get into it, the discussion on Forum at 9. 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
5: It's Morning Edition on KQED. I'm Brian Watt. California is suing to block a major Hollywood merger, Paramount Skydance's acquisition of Warner Brothers Discovery, a deal worth $111 billion. The state's attorney general, Rob Bonta, is leading a coalition of 12 states in this lawsuit on antitrust grounds. He says this corporate consolidation could have numerous impacts.
6: Higher prices for you and me and us, everyday consumers, lower wages for workers, job loss. We see less competition, less quality. And so that is why we have antitrust laws, to prevent mergers exactly like this.
5: For more, we're joined by Politico's Daniel Miller. He covers the intersection of entertainment and politics. Welcome.
7: Thanks so much for having me.
5: So will you remind us, what does this deal entail, and why are the stakes so high in Hollywood and beyond?
7: Sure. I think we should probably start with some of the key players in this deal. Paramount Skydance is owned by David Ellison, whose father is Larry Ellison, the billionaire, co-founder of Oracle, and friend of Donald Trump. And Paramount is acquiring Warner Brothers Discovery for $111 billion. And in this deal, they are getting a trove of desirable assets. And many in Hollywood oppose the deal. They worry about layoffs. They worry about less competition. And some of those issues are some of the same things that Rob Bonta, the California Attorney General, has homed in on his lawsuit.
5: And I know many in the entertainment industry were really hoping that Rob Bonta would do this. So what case is the Attorney General making, as he alleges that this merger violates federal law?
7: So Rob Bonta is making a case that's centered on three areas. where he alleges this deal would harm competition. And the harms are in the area of distribution of wide-release theatrical films, distribution of anticipated top-grossing films. These are like blockbusters or tentpole movies. And in the area of licensing of basic cable channels to distributors. It's important to note Paramount has strongly defended its deal. It strongly denies the allegations in the lawsuit and says that this deal will be good for consumers and Hollywood workers alike.
5: So in your reporting, how does this lawsuit send a signal about California's position to exert regulatory power? I mean, this is a deal that the federal Department of Justice has already signed off on, right?
7: That's right. So this lawsuit isn't just a big test for California Attorney General Rob Bonta. It's actually also a major test in general of a blue state's ability to exert regulatory power over a very high profile business deal that President Donald Trump has signaled he wants completed.
5: Well, let's get into more on those politics here. Rob Bonta is expected to win re-election in November, and he hasn't been shy about challenging the Trump administration on a number of issues.
7: So Rob Bonta has had some high-profile successes. He helped secure a victory against Live Nation. He won a preliminary injunction halting the Nexstar Tegna deal. And he's also taking on Amazon. So as you say, he's not shying away from fights with deep-pocketed and immensely powerful players. And it's worth pointing out, he is the attorney general of the state of California. He's also a politician. You know, we should note that Javier Becerra, former California attorney general, parlayed that gig into new roles. So if you do well in this seat, California attorney general, there could be big opportunities down the road.
5: Reporter Daniel Miller covers the intersection of entertainment and politics for Politico. Thank you so much for talking to us.
7: Sure. Happy to do it.
5: The Oakland City Council approved new terms for the sale of the Oakland Coliseum this week, which may move the timeline for the stadium's eventual demolition up a notch. But for now, the massive edifice at 7,000 Coliseum Way is still doing business, home of the Oakland Roots soccer team this season and Major League Cricket, which is having its national playoff round there this week. KQED's Nina Thorson has more.
0: Last year, when the San Francisco Unicorns took the field at the Coliseum for the very first time, the team handed out traffic cone orange flags with their logo.
8: Once we got a home stadium, I really felt like this franchise grew in a lot of ways. And, you know, being able to see home fans, to see all of those orange flags waving around has been really cool.
0: Sanjay Krishnamurthy is the Unicorns' one homegrown player. He's a student at San Jose State.
8: You know, I watched a baseball game at the Coliseum, you know, maybe 4 or 5 years ago when the A's were still playing there. And I remember thinking, you know, it'd be really cool if cricket could be like this at some point. And it happened sooner than I expected.
0: A lot of the fan base in the U.S., like Krishnamurthy, are part of the South Asian diaspora or from other one-time British colonies. But players say even if you grew up watching baseball, you can get into cricket. Liam Plunkett is part of the broadcast team for Major League Cricket. He retired as a player last year, although he did sign a limited contract to play baseball for the Oakland Ballers for a couple of games this season, which gives him some room to compare and contrast.
9: Cricket, you can score 360, so you can score behind yourself, and also you don't run the bases, you run back and forth. And a really cool thing is, like, if you do hit the equivalent to a home run of six, you stay there and keep batting. So that's quite exciting, because sometimes you get guys who'll hit equivalent of 15 sixes home runs in one game.
0: This is the second year that Major League Cricket has played in Oakland. Why the Coliseum? Because cricket requires a larger, longer field than soccer, baseball, football, or anything else, really.
10: This location is so unique in America. We've checked every sports field available. This is the only one with the dimensions big enough to play cricket.
0: That's MLC's tournament director, Justin Gale, in a video promoting the season. The league has sought to sharpen its image in the U.S. as the sport comes back to the Olympics in time for Los Angeles in 2028. The Unicorns are looking to build their own permanent facility somewhere in the Bay Area. The team's CEO says he's got some good leads, but for this week, he believes Saturday's crowd at the Coliseum will be the largest in the league's history. I'm Nina Thorson, KQED News.
5: The Unicorns lost yesterday to Los Angeles, but they face the Washington Freedom tonight at the Oakland Coliseum, and if they win, they'll be back for the championship game on Saturday. I'm Brian Watt. 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
2: On the Richmond-San Rafael Bridge, 580 westbound between the Richmond Parkway and the Toll Plaza, stop and go, a little bit slow out to mid-span. Through Vallejo, 37 westbound between Wilson and the lane merges, backed up solidly. It continues a bit slow in places to Skaggs Island. Mel Baker for KQED.
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11: Live from NPR News in Washington, I'm Dave Mattingly. President Trump is renewing his threat to attack Iran's bridges and power plants unless Tehran returns to the negotiating table. The president tells Fox News the U.S. military will carry out the strikes next week if Iran doesn't comply. American forces have stepped up their attacks on Iran this week. Maine's Governor Janet Mills is calling on Congress to reform U.S. Immigration and Customs Enforcement. This follows Monday's fatal shooting of a 26-year-old man in Biddeford, south of Portland, by an ICE agent during a traffic stop. Maine Public's Michael Livingston reports.
12: In a letter sent to Maine's congressional delegation this week, Mills claimed Congress has failed to pass any substantial oversight of ICE despite numerous killings by agents. She suggested reforms such as banning ICE agents from covering their faces, requiring them to identify themselves, wear body cameras, and implement better training. If that doesn't happen, she wrote, the agency should be abolished.
13: We'd like to see more aggressive action on the part of the Congress to protect the lives of people across this country, not just in Biddeford, not just in Maine, but everywhere.
12: Several Democrats seeking to challenge Maine Senator Susan Collins for her seat say they'll work to abolish the agency if elected. For NPR News, I'm Michael Livingston in Portland, Maine.
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5: Live from KQED News, I'm Brian Watt in San Francisco. More than two dozen Meta employees are seeking an emergency injunction in federal court to freeze layoffs before they take effect. KQED's Rachel Miro reports.
14: The lawsuit claims that Meta used AI-assisted systems to draw up a layoff list in May that hit hardest those workers on legally protected medical or family leave. In a statement, Meta said the decisions, quote, were and are made by people, not AI. UC Irvine law professor Vina Dubal says it doesn't matter how an employer sidesteps labor protections.
15: You need to get really careful about terminating people. You cannot just ignore civil rights laws because you are following decision-making through machine learning systems.
14: Meta requires employees to arbitrate one by one. Regardless of how the judge rules, the cases could take years to resolve. I'm Rachel Miro, KQED News.
5: San Francisco may soon be home to marijuana businesses that allow smoking on site and offer food and entertainment. That's after a vote by city supervisors this week to legalize so-called cannabis cafes. Nikesh Patel is director of the San Francisco Office of Cannabis, which will issue the new permits.
16: Do they want to incorporate a cafe style, so the folks can buy coffee, pastries, or do they want a more richer restaurant experience? Will they not do any of that, and will they just have an entertainment area? Those are sort of the opportunities, and we'll have to wait and see what the business owners propose.
5: For the first year, the permits are limited to owners of existing cannabis businesses. I'm Brian Watt, KQED News.
1: 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Plan on mostly sunny skies, Bay Area today, cool down in effect, upper 50s to the low 90s, far inland today's highs. 6:35 now.
17: It's Morning Edition from NPR News. I'm A. Martinez in Los Angeles, California.
18: And I'm Leila Fadel in Washington, D.C. Good morning. The new chairman of the Federal Reserve took questions from lawmakers this week for the first time since taking over the central bank. The topics included artificial intelligence, immigration, and inflation. Kevin Warsh said the Fed is determined to bring rising prices under control. NPR's Scott Horsley was watching the testimony, so you didn't have to, and he joins me now to discuss. Good morning, Scott.
19: Good morning, Leila.
18: So what did Warsh say about inflation and the big swings we've seen in energy prices?
19: Yeah, there have been some big swings. Gas prices jumped sharply just as Warsh was sworn in as Fed chair back in May as a result of the U.S. war with Iran. That pushed annual inflation to its highest level in more than 3 years. Then we had the ceasefire and gasoline prices fell. And, of course, now that ceasefire has unraveled and gas prices are climbing again. They jumped another nickel a gallon just overnight. Warsh told senators there's not a lot he and his Fed colleagues can do about any individual price, but if they do their jobs right, Warsh says, overall inflation will come down.
20: When prices go up, I know it hits your constituents every day. I'm not trying to sound dismissive of it, but I also don't want to say that there's much that we can do about cattle prices or milk prices today. But there's a lot we can do to make sure that the entire grocery aisle doesn't have higher prices, and that's what we're committed to do.
19: Warsh has been deliberately vague about what he wants to do with interest rates, but his tough talk on inflation sounds like someone who wants to keep rates relatively high for now, and that's what investors are betting Warsh and his colleagues will do when they meet in a couple of weeks.
18: Now, artificial intelligence is driving a lot of spending. How is Warsh reacting to it?
19: Yeah, big tech companies are investing huge sums of money in AI, and that has the potential to affect two things the Fed watches very carefully, inflation and the job market. Right now, for example, computer chip prices are going up because of all the data centers, but we're also seeing a lot of construction jobs. Warsh says over time, the impact of AI could be different.
20: In the near term, I think this investment is probably quite good for jobs as we're building out the infrastructure. And over the long term, my best guess is that this will improve American productivity. But between the short term and the long term, it can have a disruptive effect, and we're attuned to that.
19: Warsh has appointed a task force to explore how AI might affect the Fed's work, and he's expecting recommendations by the end of this year.
18: Warsh also got some questions about immigration. What did he say?
19: You know, like his predecessor, Jay Powell, Warsh tries to stay in his lane, and he stressed that immigration policy is up to Congress and the White House, not the Federal Reserve. But the questions he got do highlight some of the divisions within the Republican Party. GOP Senator Tom Tillis of North Carolina warned the administration's aggressive crackdown on immigration, both legal and illegal, could leave the U.S. with a real shortage of workers.
21: People are high-fiving and talking about net zero immigration growth as if it's a good thing. It's only a good thing if you want to repeat the mistakes of Western Europe, Japan, China, and other nations that didn't get their replacement rate right.
19: Another Republican senator, Bernie Moreno of Ohio, took the opposite tack. He says a rebound in immigration would make the Fed's job harder.
22: If you have dramatically more humans in the United States looking for work, by definition, it makes full employment more difficult.
19: Now, Warsh was careful not to get dragged into that debate, but clearly immigration policy can make a big difference in the size of the U.S. workforce and the potential for economic growth.
18: NPR's Scott Horsley, thanks for that rundown, Scott.
19: You're welcome.
17: Those rising oil and natural gas prices are not just affecting inflation. They also mean more profits for oil companies. Top global oil producers have been making tens of billions of dollars in profits since the beginning of the war with Iran in late February. Some U.S. lawmakers have a plan for that. Here's NPR's Julia Simon.
23: I'm here at the gas station right now, and if you, like many Americans, fill up your car with gas, you know very well that the price has jumped up in recent months. But what hasn't jumped up so much is the price of actually drilling for the oil and making this gas. So where does this leave us? Gasoline doesn't cost that much more to make, but because global oil prices have risen at one point to over $120 per barrel, many oil companies are making more money, and that's led to excess profits, or windfall profits. This Democratic senator wants the U.S. to tax them.
3: Sheldon Whitehouse, a senator from the state of Rhode Island.
23: Here's how Whitehouse says it would work. You look at the average price of a barrel of oil before the war. You compare that to the price spikes today, and then you look at the excess profits.
3: And then you split the difference. We're actually somewhat generous about letting him keep half of the excess profits, but we want at least half of it to go back.
23: Whitehouse says the federal government would send the money to lower-income Americans through tax rebates. This windfall tax proposal isn't new. Whitehouse introduced a bill proposing a windfall tax in 2022 after Russia's full-scale invasion of Ukraine. He introduced another version this year. Neither proposal went anywhere, but a similar tax has become law across the pond.
4: That's what happened in the UK.
23: Here's Dominic Eagleton with the environmental nonprofit Global Witness. He says after Russia invaded Ukraine,
4: the UK government introduced a windfall tax on the oil industry's profits, which were, you know, kind of reaching astronomical levels.
23: The oil industry made more than $900 billion in profits following Russia's invasion, according to researchers at UMass Amherst. Eagleton says the UK's windfall oil tax has brought in more than $12 billion through 2025, the most recent year for which they have data. The European Union also had a temporary windfall oil tax following Russia's invasion, and some European countries want one again. U.S. oil producers aren't a fan of this tax proposal.
6: We are the world's largest oil producer, the world's largest natural gas producer.
23: This is Dustin Meyer, Senior Vice President with the American Petroleum Institute, or API, a trade organization for the U.S. oil and gas industry. He says America has become a global energy leader.
6: But a big part of that secret sauce was having the sort of investment certainty to bring us to that position. Proposals like this only erode that certainty and send exactly the wrong message at exactly the wrong time.
23: Chevron, ExxonMobil, and Shell did not respond to requests for comment about the proposed tax. BP referred NPR to API. White House's office says that this bill is targeted to impact only the biggest oil producers and would leave about 70% of U.S. oil production untouched. About a dozen senators have signed on to White House's bill, all of them Democrats, along with independent Bernie Sanders. White House says that it's going to be an uphill struggle. Ultimately, he wants to spotlight big oil profits and this.
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23: The war has highlighted how these renewable energy sources have gotten cheaper. Julia Simon, NPR News.

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1: KQBD traffic moving onward to Hayward now.
2: Southbound 880, slow from I-238 down to the Auto Mall Parkway. In the general vicinity there, we have a problem on 880 southbound before Fremont Boulevard South, an earlier crash that blocked some lanes, now moved to the shoulder. On the San Mateo Bridge, traffic is slow from the Toll Plaza to Midspan. Mel Baker for KQED.
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3: During the summer, when we came home for our college breaks, my friends and I always tried to find work. We were happy to regroup in New York City, but we needed something to do, as well as the funds to help pay for our expenses. We tried to get jobs at our parents' offices or shops, at local day camps or parks. My dad had a meat market, and one summer he came through with a job from one of his providers, a pickle factory. The role was assistant chemist, and without a clue about what that entailed, along with a reluctance because chemistry was one of my weakest subjects, I accepted the job. I had to spend the day on the factory floor, walking from vat to vat, testing the temperature of the water and the firmness of the pickles. Not hard work at all. Other than it was one of the hottest summers in New York, there was no AC, and I came home, well, smelling like pickles. The most interesting part of the job was chatting with the workers. I'll never forget a woman, Victoria, who sat at the conveyor belt all day long, filling jars. She was good-natured and funny. She was appreciative of her job after having worked there for 14 years. When I was employed there, she had 1 week of vacation per year. She was getting ready to take it, and I asked her what she planned to do. She said she goes to the movies every day, and did I have any recommendations? I learned a lot from Victoria. Most of the people can apparently be happy doing some of the simplest, most routine jobs. It was a great lesson for someone at college, facing the complexity of career choice, along with the advice to do what makes you happy. After my job, I couldn't eat pickles for years, but now I do, and as I open the jar, I often think about Victoria. With a perspective, I'm Stuart Florsheim.
1: 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On Morning Edition ahead, as Ukraine signs drone deals and awaits licenses for Patriot missiles, the country's popular, tech-savvy defense minister, who helped Ukraine turn the tables on Russia through drone warfare, is fired. Also ahead, the California Report, Alex Hall standing by with statewide coverage for you, 6:51 on KQED News. 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Windy again today. Breezy onshore winds are forecast through tomorrow. Cooler highs, Bay Area upper 50s to the 90s today. 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
0: This is Morning Edition from NPR News. I'm Amy Martinez.
4: And I'm Leila Fadel. Ukraine's popular, tech-savvy defense minister has been fired. He pushed the use of drones, which successfully turned the tables on Russia. Joining us to discuss why this is happening is NPR's Joanna Kakissis. Good morning, Joanna.
5: Good morning.
4: So tell us about this defense minister.
5: So Mykhailo Fedorov is only 35, but he's accomplished a lot. For example, he led Ukraine's digital transformation in his previous government post, and his dismissal was part of a government reshuffle by Ukraine's President Volodymyr Zelensky. Now, Fedorov has been in the defense post for only 6 months, but during this time, there has been dramatic improvement in Ukraine's position on the battlefield. For example, he persuaded Elon Musk to switch off Starlink internet terminals that were being used by the Russian military. military, and he advocated for a campaign of mid-range drone strikes that have disrupted Russian logistics. Now, Fedorov spoke to reporters today, and here's a little bit of what he said.
6: I don't need to be Minister of Defense just to be Minister of Defense. I need this position so we can win this war.
5: We also spoke to Ihor Fedirko, who leads the Ukrainian Council of Defense Industry, and he told us Fedorov has pushed for the innovative use of Ukraine's cutting-edge drones in warfare.
7: One of the faces of the modern and technological war, it's Mikhail Fedorov. He totally changed the rules. He is not afraid to take some risk and responsibility.
5: Now, he also said Fedorov was trying to make arms procurement more transparent, which may have angered those who make money off weapons.
4: And you're describing a lot of successful moves by this defense minister. Has Zelensky explained why he removed him and is rearranging his government like this?
5: Well, you know, Zelensky changes his cabinet a lot. This is, I think, his third reshuffle. I spoke to Oleksandr Mereshko, a lawmaker with Zelensky's party, and he said he's not even sure why Zelensky dissolved this government. But Mereshko suspects Zelensky fired Fedorov because Fedorov clashed with old-school military generals and because of his controversial reforms on how men are drafted into military service. Now, Zelensky is expected to nominate Ukraine's current interior minister. He's this former police general with traditional ideas to replace Fedorov.
4: So will this have an impact then on Ukraine's development of defense technology?
5: Well, Leila, the innovation is expected to continue. Defense makes up at least 30% of Ukraine's GDP, and defense tech is the fastest growing industry here. Ukraine just signed a drone deal with the EU and another deal on missile production with France. But, you know, there is concern that without someone tech savvy helming Ukraine's defense ministry, opportunities to turn Ukraine's drone and defense tech knowledge into more momentum on the battlefield may actually dry up.
4: President Trump recently agreed to grant Ukraine licenses to make missiles for the U.S.-designed Patriot air defense system. How quickly can Ukraine actually make those?
5: Well, Zelensky told reporters on Wednesday that Ukraine would have the technical capability to do this by the end of the year, but those in the defense industry say that this timeline is probably unrealistic. Fedirko, the defense industry executive we spoke to, told us Ukraine has the production base to make Patriot interceptor missiles, but getting them out there will actually take something like 2 years.
7: So we have to teach our engineers, we have to test in the first batch of these missiles, we have to understand exactly the standards.
5: Now, Leila, Ukraine needs interceptors like the Patriot missiles to destroy ballistic missiles, which Russia is launching at Ukrainian cities much more frequently these days.
4: That's NPR's Joanna Kakissis in Kyiv. Thank you so much, Joanna.
5: You're welcome, Leila.
4: This is NPR News.
1: Time again for another look at driving conditions around the Bay Area.
2: In Pittsburgh, Highway 4 westbound from Loveridge Road to Willow Pass Road is mostly stop and go. Heading in the opposite direction on Highway 4 eastbound's connector to northbound 160 in Antioch. That's closed, as is another part of the ramp and connector there. Traffic is backed up on eastbound 4 from the connector to about Hillcrest Avenue. Mel Baker for KQED.
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8: Good morning. This is the California Report. I'm Alex Hall in San Francisco. Scorching heat has hit much of California this week. In Southern California, triple-digit temperatures were recorded in cities across the region Wednesday. KVCR's Anthony Victoria has more.
9: An extreme heat warning has been in effect for most of the week. The National Weather Service says dangerous triple-digit temperatures are expected through Thursday. At Veterans Park in Colton, families cool down under the shade and on splash pads. Abigail Gleason says she's been able to get through the heat wave, but says it's getting unbearable.
10: We have air conditioning, but like my mom has a swamp cooler, and with the humidity and stuff, it's been a little bit harder for her to stay cool. She stays at my house until it's time to go home and go to sleep.
9: Health officials say people should avoid outdoor activity during peak heat if possible, stay hydrated, and check on children and elders.
8: That was KVCR reporter Anthony Victoria. Humboldt County has taken the first step towards banning the construction of immigration detention facilities in the region. County staff has been directed to draft the ordinance after hearing concerns from local residents. There had been speculation that a proposed Amazon distribution center in the community of McKinleyville could one day be converted into a detention facility. Amazon has denied speaking with U.S. Immigration and Customs Enforcement about the site. A law enforcement practice that's being used in California jails is coming under increasing scrutiny. In what's known as a Perkins operation, undercover agents attempt to elicit confessions from people booked at county jails. The tactic has helped secure hundreds of murder convictions, but critics say they are coercive, can produce false confessions, and disproportionately target people of color. Reporter Kayla Mihalovich has been reporting on this for our partner, Cal Matters, and she joins us now. Kayla, thanks for being here.
11: Thank you for having me.
8: So can you just start by telling us what actually takes place during a Perkins operation?
11: Yeah, so in a Perkins operation, there are two main groups involved. There are undercover operatives. They're also called Perkins agents. And then there are uniformed police officers. So the undercover agents, they are the ones who pose as cellmates. There can be several agents all pressing the same target, sometimes as many as five of them in a cell with one person. They're often older and physically larger than their targets, who it's their first time in county jail. And the agents frequently present themselves as experienced gang members. And these are the people who will try to ultimately get confessions using deception.
8: And then what did you find in your investigation into this tactic?
11: First of all, it's pretty widespread throughout California, especially in Southern California. And in our reporting, we reviewed more than 5,000 pages of court records from Perkins cases out of Los Angeles, San Diego, Riverside, and Santa Clara counties. In Riverside County alone, we obtained law enforcement records showing that they conduct multiple Perkins operations per week, approximately half of which are for unnamed outside agencies.
8: And we know from your reporting that some of these cases involve people who say undercover officers coerce them into essentially confessing to crimes they say they didn't commit, even after they had invoked their Miranda rights or were coaxed into waiving those rights. First, tell us what that means.
11: That's right. So, for example, Michael Goner in Riverside County has maintained his innocence since he was arrested in 2021. He was 25 years old. He alleged that two Perkins agents repeatedly discouraged him from speaking with an attorney and instead advised him to claim self-defense when he spoke with law enforcement about a murder that they were investigating. He was ultimately sentenced to 48 years to life in prison for that murder.
8: Can you address a question that, you know, probably some listeners may have, which is just, is this legal?
11: Yeah, so these operations were greenlit a few decades ago by the U.S. Supreme Court. In 1990, the U.S. Supreme Court created a loophole in Miranda protections. They essentially said Miranda forbids coercion, not deception. So if you think you're just talking to a cellmate and having a quote unquote, you know, friendly conversation, then there's no coercion involved in that.
8: Now, I know that you found that courts are scrutinizing these cases. What are some of the challenges that you've seen to these operations and why are they being challenged now?
11: Critics say that they are really coercive, that they risk false confessions and disproportionately target people of color. And those concerns are highlighted in at least 10 cases that are currently stacked before the California Supreme Court this year, challenging convictions involving a Perkins operation. Here's Scott Sanders, a criminal defense attorney in LA.
12: These cases about going to the Supreme Court because it's an issue that is paramount to kind of understanding how far law enforcement can go in these operations. Because if they can do this, there's probably nothing they can't do, because these are the lines that you would think are too far.
11: It's already looking like some of those arguments are gaining traction in the courts. A significant ruling came down earlier this year when an appellate court reversed the conviction of another Riverside County man who has maintained his innocence after finding that law enforcement violated his rights during a Perkins operation.
8: Kayla Mihalovich is a reporter with CalMatters. She completed this story with the support of a grant from Columbia University's Ira A. Littman Center for Journalism and Civil and Human Rights in conjunction with Arnold Ventures.
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8: And that's the California Report for Thursday, July 16th. We're a production of KQED News. I'm Alex Hall. Thanks for listening and have a great day.
1: 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Morning Edition will continue the latest KQED news with Brian Watt ahead in just a few moments after we find out what's ahead in Marin County, driving wise with Mel Baker.
2: Well, in Nevada, we're seeing the usual slowdown beginning around 101 southbound and Highway 37 down to about Lucas Valley Road. As you're coming out on 37 westbound out of Vallejo toward Marin, it begins to back up now in about the middle of the Mare Island Bridge to the lane merge, but it's also getting quite slow as you approach Sears Point. Mel Baker for KQED.
1: 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Good morning, I'm Dave Freeman. Thanks for listening. 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
4: Good morning. A new poll finds almost 80% of Americans expect the war with Iran to drag on. Right now, Iran is fighting with the U.S. over control of the Strait of Hormuz. What trade routes could it target next? It's Morning Edition from NPR News.
14: On KQED News, authorities faced a challenge of raising the boat that sank near Alcatraz Island. I'm Brian Watt.
4: President Trump's nominee for intelligence chief told senators Joe Biden was certified as president, but did not say he won. I'm Leila Faldin.
15: And Amy Martinez, why did the confirmation hearing spend so much time on an election from 6 years ago? Also, an ACLU report finds ICE officers using tactics local police put limits on because they can kill people. And how the earthquakes in Venezuela have delayed its return to democracy. It's Thursday, July 16th. On this day in 1969, Apollo 11 blasted off with the first humans to land on the moon on board. News is next.
16: Live from NPR News in Washington, I'm Windsor Johnston. The Commerce Department is reporting a modest uptick in retail sales last month. Stocks on Wall Street this morning opened lower. NPR Scott Horsley reports the Dow Jones Industrial Average was down about 23 points in early trading.
17: Retail sales rose by 0.2% last month, spending at auto dealers revved up, while online sales got a boost from Amazon's Prime Day promotion. Spending at gas stations was sharply lower in June, thanks to falling gasoline prices. Gas prices have started climbing again now the U.S. ceasefire with Iran has unraveled. AAA says the average price of regular gas jumped a nickel a gallon overnight. The average price of diesel fuels climbed back above $5 a gallon. New applications for unemployment benefits fell last week. 208,000 people applied for jobless aid. That's a 10-week low and suggests that layoffs remain uncommon. Asian stocks were mostly lower overnight. Scott Horsley, NPR News, Washington.
16: Acting Attorney General Todd Blanche faced a tough round of questioning during his Senate confirmation hearing on Wednesday. NPR's Kerry Johnson reports members of both parties pressed Blanche about his independence and his relationship with President Trump.
18: Blanche worked as Trump's personal lawyer for a couple years. He defended Trump in cases that involve election interference, classified documents, and Democrats say he's still serving Donald Trump instead of the Constitution. Then, under questioning, Blanche seemed to make a slip of the tongue. Here he is being questioned by Republican Senator John Kennedy of Louisiana.
19: Are you and President Trump friends?
20: I'm his lawyer, was his lawyer, and now I'm the Deputy Attorney General.
18: Blanche went on to say he's not a yes man and that his time defending Trump should not define his long career.
16: That's NPR's Kerry Johnson reporting. Israeli lawmakers continue to rush through a number of controversial laws before a scheduled recess this week. Among the new laws passed, a bill that guts the power of attorney general. NPR's Carrie Kahn reports from Tel Aviv.
21: Revamping the role of Israel's top lawyer has been high on Benjamin Netanyahu's agenda to overhaul the judicial system. The newly approved law gives the prime minister more power in the hiring and firing of the attorney general, as well as allowing the government to ignore legal rulings. Critics say such legislation removes the guardrails against corruption and strengthens the power of the prime minister. Lawmakers also passed a sweeping bill exempting the ultra-Orthodox from military service and banning prosecution of religious draft dodgers. Israel's high court already paused the law, ruling it unconstitutional. The current Knesset session with its far-right majority ends this week. Lawmakers won't meet again until after national elections this fall. Kerry Kahn, NPR News, Tel Aviv.
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1: Live from KQED News, I'm Brian Watt. Raising the wreckage of the boat that sank near Alcatraz Island Tuesday, or even accessing it to confirm whether three missing passengers were trapped inside as it went down, is no easy task. David McMurdy, co-founder of the California Recovery Divers, has worked on similar search and recovery efforts in the San Francisco Bay.
22: The bay is pretty obviously not clear water. In fact, when you get down to the bottom, you might have enough visibility to see your hand if you put it out in front of you, and you might not. You don't know exactly where you are or what you're looking at. It's a blackout condition.
1: Authorities were considering raising the vessel as the search of open waters was suspended last night, but they believe the boat is likely so deep underwater that it could be impossible for divers to access. Overdose deaths are continuing to decline in San Francisco. The latest data shows a 9% drop in June compared to the same month last year. A total of 262 people have died of drug overdose in San Francisco so far this year, a 27% decrease from last year. Deputy Director of Public Health Navina Baba says the decline mirrors national trends.
23: This downward trend is encouraging, but the number of people that continue to die of overdoses is still unacceptable. It's not enough to prevent deaths. We want people to flourish.
1: Baba says the city is resuming wastewater surveillance to monitor for new or high-risk substances. Sports, the Golden State Valkyries are on a roll. They beat the Indiana Fever in Indiana last night, 88-75. I'm Brian Watt, KQED News.
24: 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At 7:06 on this Thursday, back to Mel, KQED traffic now in Oakland.
2: 580 westbound just before the 80 interchange, a metal pole in the right lane. The East Shore Freeway westbound 80 is slow all the way from Carlson Boulevard in El Cerro down to the Maze. The backup on the Bay Bridge is just to the overcrossing, although it is slow across the span into San Francisco. Mel Baker, for KQED.
24: 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The sport that's bringing in crowds this week is Major League Cricket. 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San Francisco Bay Area weather, the cool down continues, another day of mostly sunny skies. Highs will range from the upper 50s near the water to the lower 90s far inland today. And the Sacramento Valley also slightly cooler, but still warm to hot temperatures in the valley, depending on where you're at today. Lots of sun, highs 92 to 98. Weather Service adding that elevated fire weather conditions continue through today. Breezy onshore winds through tomorrow.
0: It's Morning Edition from NPR News. I'm Leila Fadel in Washington, D.C.
15: And I'm A. Martinez in Los Angeles, California. President Trump sent Congress a formal notification this week that the U.S. is once again at war with Iran.
0: The administration argues this gives them a new 60-day clock to use military action without congressional approval. But the greater concern for the president and his inner circle may not be approval from Congress, but from voters, particularly as the midterms get closer and closer.
15: NPR White House correspondent Franco Ordonez joins us now. Franco, so a restarting of full-scale fighting, there's got to be some political implications here.
3: I think it kind of depends on what actually happens next. I mean, the president would rather not be dealing with all this. I mean, he's made that clear as he's aggressively pushed for the ceasefire. Now, I will say, A, if these new strikes actually kind of break the regime, if the Strait of Hormuz actually opens and gas prices drop down, then actually maybe the political implications could be kind of good for the president. But if fighting continues, you know, next week and beyond that, and energy prices continue to rise, then obviously that would not be good for the president or for Republicans for that matter. And just one other factor is whether voters actually feel the U.S. won or lost the war or is winning or losing. I mean, it's certainly not going to sit well with Americans if they feel the president started this war and then the U.S. lost. So the success of this latest offensive could also be very important from that political perspective as well.
15: Yeah. And the thing on that is that foreign policy really rarely dominates midterm elections. I mean, could this year be an exception?
3: I mean, yes, in that this is a big foreign policy challenge, but no, or really only because it's helping drive such major domestic challenges. I mean, voters are not necessarily going to point to the war for how they voted. I was talking with John McHenry, a veteran pollster with North Star Opinion Research. You know, he says exit polls will not show the war, but they'll more likely show voters citing higher energy prices and the economy, which are driven by the war.
5: Ultimately, the gas prices may be the determining factor in how this plays out politically, because gas prices have a ripple effect on everything. Prices, you know, at every retail shop and at the grocery store will go up because, you know, a gallon of milk doesn't walk to the grocery store. It gets driven there by a truck. So the gas price is sort of the crux of the whole matter.
3: Now, that could change, of course, if this continues to grow and if, for example, Trump commits ground troops to the conflict. Now, he's been reluctant to do that, but he has threatened the possibility.
15: So, Franco, is this what we're doing now? Sporadic strikes and then just continued anxiety about the war all the time?
3: I mean, I'll say that Americans, though, have been expecting that. I mean, there was a new Reuters poll that came out that said 4 out of 5 Americans expect the war to drag on indefinitely. I mean, less than 20% expect

0: This is NPR News.
1: KQED traffic on this Thursday. Mel talks about the Richmond-San Rafael Bridge.
2: Where 580 westbound is backed up to 23rd Street and to the Toll Plaza, remains sluggish out from there to about mid-span. In Richmond, 80 westbound between Central Avenue and the Maze is slow. On the Bay Bridge, the backup is now to the Maze. Traffic is slow across the span, especially bunching up around the incline into Treasure Island and out the other side there. Mel Baker. For KQED.
1: 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Argentina is returning to the World Cup final after a thrilling come-from-behind victory against England. The English have not reached the final in 60 years. Argentina is aiming to repeat as champion. The game coming up this Sunday afternoon around noon our time. Morning Edition has more about it coming up.
3: I'm Scott Tong. Detroit is recovering from a long collapse. Businesses leaving, people leaving, debt, bankruptcy. Many neighborhoods now are better off than a decade ago.
4: This park, with all of these features that require investment and maintenance, would not have been here.
3: Detroit's ongoing uneven recovery, next time Here and Now.
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5: How do you translate a nearly 3,000-year-old epic poem to the big screen?
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5: I'm Scott Detrow. My conversation with Christopher Nolan, writer and director of the new film The Odyssey, on the next All Things Considered from NPR News.
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0: Ugandan musician-turned-political opposition leader Bobby Wine lives in exile in the U.S. after a crackdown by authoritarian President Yoweri Museveni. But even abroad, Wine stays politically engaged with Uganda. He tells us how next time on The World.
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7: It's Morning Edition from NPR News. I'm Leila Fadel.
8: Jaime Martinez, Argentina is back in the FIFA World Cup finals. If they beat Spain on Sunday, they'll be just the third team in men's history to win back-to-back titles. NPR's Becky Sullivan joins us now from Atlanta, where she watched Argentina's comeback win over England. My goodness,
9: true.
8: Becky, what a game.
9: I know. It was nuts. I mean, my ears maybe are still ringing. It was an incredible atmosphere in Mercedes-Benz Stadium. 68,000-plus fans pretty much on their feet all game long, just shouting, singing, like cheering, whipping their jerseys around like towels, and just another incredible comeback for this Argentina team, which has some serious guts, I think. And on the flip side, if you're an England fan, I think maybe your stomach is still tied up in knots over the way the team played, the way they were managed after they went ahead 1-0 about 10 minutes into the second half, after which Argentina went on a tear in the two. Of course, Lionel Messi crosses that led to both Argentina goals. What a heartbreaker for England, whose 60-year wait for another chance at the World Cup trophy must just extend even longer.
8: Becky, England was 5 minutes away. Yeah.
9: I mean, yeah, they felt like the players said afterward, they felt like they had it in hand. They felt like they were going to the final because Argentina didn't score at all until the 85th minute, as you're saying. I mean, after the game, they had the players just had these like 1,000-yard stares on their faces. One that stuck with me was a reporter asked England defender Dan Byrne about the mood in the locker room afterward. Was it emotional? Were people upset? Or were people just kind of silently in shock? And here's what he said to that.
10: Bit of both, really. Honestly, I was in shock at the end. I didn't really have a lot of emotion. I still feel pretty numb about it. When you come within 15 minutes of a World Cup final, 1-0 up. I was so confident that we were going to see that out.
9: You know, and England has gone out a lot like this recently. The last time they were in the World Cup semifinal was in 2018, and it was the same thing. They scored first, and then they gave up two goals to lose. Similar stories in the Euros. I think it must just be really brutal to have it happen again.
8: So, Becky, Argentina, I am now renaming them. They are called, to me, Los Chicos del Regreso, the comeback kids. Mm-hmm, I mean, yeah. They've had some impressive games where they've come back.
9: I mean, yeah, like, I think some had really kind of almost criticized them, you could say, had pointed out at least that they had not faced very much top-quality competition in this knockout round, yet all of their knockout games had been nail-biters. I'll just list for you. I've written down, A, the minutes in which Argentina finally took the lead in each of their four knockout games. In extra time against Cape Verde, 111th minute. Against Egypt, the second minute of stoppage time. In extra time again against Switzerland in the 112th minute. And then yesterday against England in the second minute of stoppage time again. And I think what's clear is that this is a team that truly believes they can never be counted out. They have the utmost confidence that even in the 85th minute, even past 90 minutes, that they still have a chance to win. And that confidence is a major thing to contend with, I think, as an opponent.
8: Yeah, Los Chicos del Regreso. I think it's going to stick. All right, so give us a preview of the matchup with Spain.
9: So Spain, this is the matchup for Sunday's final. Spain had a much tougher road, I think, to get to this point in terms of the strength of their opponents. And so they also have an extra day of rest now because they played on Tuesday. They've already beaten three top 10 teams, Portugal, Belgium, and France. For Argentina, England was the first top 10 team they had faced. And so, you know, and Spain in the whole World Cup has just conceded a single goal. And so I think that is going to be a big challenge for Argentina, who, as we heard, hasn't had the lead in any of these knockout games when the clock hit 90 minutes. And so I think it's hard to predict anything in the World Cup, A, except that it's going to be very fun to be there.
8: And you're going to be there. NPR's Becky Sullivan, thanks a lot.
9: You're welcome.
8: This is Morning Edition from NPR News. I'm E. Martinez.
7: And I'm Leila Fadel.
1: And coming up, by the way, in the Marketplace Morning Report, we're going to hear more about the economic cost for the teams that did not make it to the World Cup final. That and more financial news is ahead after traffic, ahead with Mel Baker.
2: In Pittsburgh, Highway 4 westbound between Loveridge Road and Willow Pass Road, stop and go. Highway 4 in Concord, eastbound's connector to North or at Chicago Highway is blocked by two stalled big rigs, and the 680 southbound off-ramp in Concord Avenue has a crash reported there. Another vehicle in the middle lane. Mel Baker for KQED.
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11: I'm Marisa Lagos on the next political breakdown. The energy and water-sucking data centers that power artificial intelligence are highly unpopular among the American public and have become a flashpoint ahead of the November midterm election. The backlash is bipartisan so far. So which party could it benefit? We dig in. 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
12: On the next Fresh Air, founder of the Native American Culinary Association, Nephi Craig, talks about growing up on an Apache reservation and how cooking Native food saved his life after years of alcohol addiction. 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
1: 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Marketplace Morning Report is right now.
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14: From Marketplace in New York, I'm Kimberly Adams. It's already been a big week for economic data. We got inflation measures for consumers and producers, both showing prices rising more slowly than experts expected. But we also learned this morning how consumers responded to those prices in June. The U.S. Census Bureau says retail and food sales in June were up 0.2% from the previous month and up 6.7% from the same time last year. Marketplace's Nancy Marshall Marshall Genzer has this consumer pulse check on the trends informing those numbers.
15: Consumers are stressed. They don't like the prices they're paying at the grocery store and the gas station. But splurging once in a while can make them feel better. Retail therapy, anyone?
16: So I impulse bought these little side tables from TikTok Shop.
15: That's Katie Thomas. She analyzes consumer behavior at the Kearney Consumer Institute. And she says people are still spending on things that bring them joy.
16: A lot of people actually see a vacation or a weekend trip as something they're willing to protect and willing to sacrifice elsewhere for.
15: So maybe they buy the off-brand at the grocery store as they're saving up for that super expensive plane ticket, or a new pair of shoes from their favorite luxury brand, says Sonia Lipinski of Alex Partners. They just did a footwear survey. Lipinski says shoppers are still buying expensive shoes, but fewer pairs.
17: So 30 to 40% of consumers are saying they want to buy the brands that they want. They are just not going to buy as many pairs of shoes as they had in years past.
15: Dan North is senior economist at Allianz Trade North America. He says this pattern of consumer spending will continue as long as people feel secure in their jobs.
18: It's a no hire, no fire situation, that's for sure. But if you look at the unemployment rate and the amount of jobs created every month, this is what's helping people feel secure.
15: North says if the job market holds up, the consumer will too. I'm Nancy Marshall Genzer for Marketplace.
14: Let's do the numbers. The Dow is up 128 points, that's 0.2%. The S&P 500 is down 0.1%, and the NASDAQ is down 0.7%. The 10-year Treasury yield is up at 4.57%. We also got weekly jobless claims earlier this morning. The number of people filing for first-time unemployment benefits fell to 208,000.
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14: The final game of the 2026 FIFA Men's World Cup will be played this Sunday in New Jersey. Spain and Argentina will face each other to determine the champion. But for some of the other 46 teams who failed to make it this far, they're facing more than just disappointed fans back home. World Cup losses can come at political and financial costs for some national soccer clubs. Catherine Kim is an assistant editor for Politico and wrote about this for the Politico Forecast newsletter. Catherine, welcome.
19: Good morning.
14: You start your piece with a taste of what happens when a team underperforms in the World Cup. Can you share more about what we saw from different teams?
19: Yeah, I think the one that I had highlighted and is definitely the most controversial is South Korea's crash out. They didn't even make it to the knockout rounds. It was one of their poorest performances ever. And that actually led to the president calling for a special audit on the Korea Football Association, KFA, as well as the hiring of the coach, who there has already been a lot of controversy over whether he was hired on improper grounds. What started with that president's request for an audit has now kind of snowballed into a series of National Assembly hearings. There's been the Seoul Metropolitan Police is conducting a criminal investigation. The coach has resigned. The Korea Football Association's president is leaving as well. And so there have been all these political consequences to their loss.
14: I think a lot of people can relate to being upset that your team has lost, but to outsiders, this may seem like a bit of overkill for there to be all of these investigations and for the government to be involved in this. Why is there such an intense reaction?
19: What is on the line here is that KFA, about 30% of his funds come from public funds. It's the reason why the president is so interested in seeing whether or not it has gone through proper procedure. Transparency is very important to the people of Korea. It's been a pillar to this specific president's presidency, and that had become a huge question mark, the transparency behind KFA and hiring its coach.
7: What do we know about how some of the other teams that have had to go home empty-handed are being received and any financial consequences for them?
19: Uruguay is the first that comes to mind. There has been federation turmoil and public fallout. Famously, the federation canceled the team's charter flight home, so it forced the players to come back home on commercial flights as a means of embarrassment and punishment. And Croatia, their manager left, and they've hired someone new to rebuild the team. And Saudi Arabia, the Football Federation's president has resigned, and they have also acknowledged the need for sweeping changes.
7: You know, we should also note that the U.S. men's national team did lose in the round of 16 against Belgium, but there's still a pretty significant payday that comes out of that anyway, right?
19: Just by advancing to the round of 16, you add $15 million in performance money. And then it's a 20-80 agreement where the U.S. soccer keeps 20 and the remainder goes to the players. And I think what's worth noting and what has received a lot of headlines is that it's split equally between the men's World Cup players and the women team as well. So that kind of is an equal payday for both.
7: Catherine Kim is an assistant editor at Politico magazine. Thank you so much.
19: Thank you.
7: And in New York, I'm Kimberly Adams with the Marketplace Morning Report. 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
1: And from San Francisco, another hour of Morning Edition and KQED News and the California Report is coming right up. Mel Baker now takes us up to Santa Rosa.
2: 101 northbound between Todd Road and 3rd Street is slow right now. It's slow southbound through Novato between Roland Boulevard and down to about Lincoln Avenue. Some stop and go in there. Stop and go 101 southbound from 580 down to about Anderson Drive in San Rafael. Mel Baker for KQED.
1: 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Good morning, I'm Dave Freeman at 8 o'clock.
8: Good morning. Democratic senators accuse Attorney General nominee Todd Blanche of still working for President Trump, not the public. We hear from one of the senators voting on his nomination, Cory Booker, on Morning Edition from NPR News.
20: On KQED News, cannabis and a crepe? San Francisco legalizes weed cafes. I'm Brian Watt.
8: Elsewhere in the Senate, the new head of the Federal Reserve said he's committed to getting inflation under control. Amy Martinez.
21: And I'm Leila Fadel. He didn't spell out his plans for interest rates, but the expectation is they stay high. Also, the war with Iran has led to billions in profits for oil companies. Some Democrats want new taxes to get a piece of that windfall. It's Thursday, July 16th, on this day in 1790. President George Washington signed a law making a spot along the Potomac River the nation's capital. The news is next.
22: Live from NPR News in Washington, I'm Windsor Johnston. The latest exchange of strikes between the U.S. and Iran is raising new fears of a broader regional war. U.S. forces have expanded attacks into northern Iran, while Tehran has retaliated with missiles and drones across the Gulf. In Iraq, drones targeted Erbil today, the first such attack on the Kurdistan region's capital since the April ceasefire. NPR's Jana Raff reports.
23: The U.S. maintains a military base at Erbil's International Airport, which in the past has been heavily targeted by both Iran and Iranian-backed Iraqi militias. The Kurdistan region of Iraq's security directorate said U.S.-led coalition forces shot down 8 drones Wednesday night in the capital Erbil's airspace. No casualties were reported. The drones were launched amid increased attacks between the U.S. and Iran this week. Iraqi Prime Minister Ali al-Zaidi, currently on a visit to the U.S., said the attack was a criminal attempt aimed at disrupting Iraqi peace and stability. Jaina Raff, NPR News, Amman.
22: Nearly half of House Democrats voted yesterday to cut off U.S. aid to Israel. It wasn't enough to pass, but NPR's Barbara Sprunt reports it reflects a major political shift for the party.
3: The proposed amendment to a State Department funding bill would have removed over $3 billion in funding to Israel. It ultimately failed. The measure was introduced by Republican Congressman Thomas Massey of Kentucky, who has long advocated for a more isolationist posture when it comes to foreign policy. The issue divided Democratic leaders, who typically vote in lockstep. The number two Democrat in the House, Catherine Clark, voted to remove the funding for Israel. House Minority Leader Hakeem Jeffries called it overly broad and said it would also restrict the United States' ability to confront Hamas, Hezbollah, and other terrorist organizations in the region. Barbara Sprunt, NPR News.
22: At least a dozen Democrats in Maine are seeking their party's nomination to take on Republican Senator Susan Collins this fall. Kevin Miller with Maine Public reports the field is rushing to reset after former nominee Graham Plattner dropped out of the race.
4: The list of candidates who filed papers by Wednesday's deadline includes several names familiar to Democratic voters. For instance, three of the contenders, former State Senate President Troy Jackson, Maine Secretary of State Shenna Bellows, and former Maine CDC Director Nirav Shah, competed in last month's gubernatorial primary. Plattner lost the support of state and national party leaders after a former romantic partner accused him of raping her 5 years ago. He strongly denied the allegations, but withdrew last week. The Maine Democratic Party is now under intense pressure from Plattner's large and mobilized base of supporters to choose a replacement with the same populist, progressive agenda. For NPR News, I'm Kevin Miller.
22: This is NPR News.
5: Live from KQED News, I'm Brian Watt. Every summer, California warns people not to collect mussels from the coast because they can contain a deadly nerve toxin. There is no antidote, but a protein naturally found in bullfrogs may change that. KQED health correspondent Leslie McClurg has more on a new UCSF study.
6: The poison is called saxitoxin. It builds up in shellfish during red tides and can cause paralysis. Dan Miner is a biophysicist and the lead author.
24: In extreme cases, you die. And so saxitoxin is so potent, it's actually classified as a chemical weapon.
6: But a protein found in frogs may offer protection. It acts like a molecular sponge, grabbing the toxin before it can attack nerves or muscles. In mice, it offered protection before and after exposure to the toxin. The treatment hasn't been tested in humans yet, but researchers hope it could eventually become the first treatment for paralytic shellfish poisoning. I'm Leslie McClurg, KQED News.
5: San Francisco supervisors will hear legislation today that would expand access to paid parental leave by making employees eligible after 90 days in a job rather than the current 180 days. Dr. Diana Aroche is director of the Department on the Status of Women.
25: 30% of women will drop out of the workforce after welcoming a child if they don't have appropriate access to family leave. And that hurts employers, families, and our communities and our progress in San Francisco.
5: The committee hearing is set to start at 10 a.m. I'm Brian Watt, KQED News.
1: 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At 8:06, it's traffic time in San Leandro.
2: Where 880 southbound is slow from I-238 down to about Mission Boulevard. Meanwhile, in Hayward, 92 westbound before 880, a disabled vehicle is blocking the left lane. Traffic is slow back to Santa Clara Street. As you come up onto the San Mateo Bridge, westbound on 92, begins to slow around the Interpretive Center to the Toll Plaza, where it's kind of bunched up, and then remains on the slow side to the west end. The Dumbarton slows from about the high rise to Willow Road. Mel Baker for KQED.
1: 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This morning, as the future of the Oakland Coliseum comes into focus, the field is far from empty. The sport that's bringing in crowds this week is Major League Cricket. Find out why on KQED News. Sunny skies around the Bay Area today as the cooling trend continues. With the sun, highs in the upper 50s down to the lower 90s far inland today compared to yesterday. Sacramento Valley also cooler but still warm to hot. Temperatures in the 90s. With the sun, highs will range from 92 to 98. Elevated fire weather conditions continue today.
21: 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I'm Leila Fadel in Washington, D.C.
8: And I'm A. Martinez in Los Angeles, California. President Trump's former defense lawyer defended himself on Capitol Hill Wednesday. Todd Blanche, Trump's pick for attorney general, portrayed himself as independent from the president in a contentious confirmation hearing before the Senate Judiciary Committee.
21: In a few minutes, we'll hear from one of the Democrats who questioned Blanche, New Jersey Senator Cory Booker. But first, some context. Blanche needs nearly unanimous support from Republicans on the committee to get confirmed. And it's not yet clear he has that. Lawmakers honed in on Blanche's close ties to the president and whether he would serve Trump or the American people.
8: NPR's Carrie Johnson has been following the hearing. Carrie, I mean, no shortage of controversy at the DOJ over the past year and a half, and Todd Blanche has really been at the center of it. How did that come up in the hearing?
0: So lawmakers got a chance to ask Blanche about a lot of problems. He got questions about prosecutions against the president's political foes, about how DOJ botched the release of files about convicted sex offender Jeffrey Epstein, and about a nearly $2 billion slush fund the administration tried to set up to pay alleged victims of weaponization. That includes people who stormed the Capitol on January 6th.
8: How did Todd Blanche respond?
0: Well, Todd Blanche basically said he's a creature of the Justice Department. He's worked there as an intern, a paralegal, and a prosecutor. But Todd Blanche has really been dogged by questions about his relationship with President Trump. Blanche, of course, worked as Trump's personal lawyer for a couple years. And Democrats say he's still serving Donald Trump instead of the Constitution. Then, under questioning, Blanche seemed to make a slip of the tongue. Here he is being questioned by Republican Senator John Kennedy of Louisiana.
9: Are you and President Trump friends?
10: I'm his lawyer, was his lawyer, and now I'm the Deputy Attorney General.
0: Blanche went on to say he's not a yes man and that his time defending Trump should not define his long career.
8: So, Carrie, Democrats on the panel are trying to make the case against Blanche. How do they try to do that?
0: Some of these senators actually worked inside the Justice Department earlier in their careers, so these issues are personal to them in a way. Sheldon Whitehouse from Rhode Island used to be a U.S. attorney. Whitehouse talked about how DOJ has lost stature with judges and juries over the past year.
11: Between judges appointed by every president harshly criticizing the department's work in your tenure, grand juries rejecting indictments, judicial findings of outright misconduct, this seems to be the most troubled Department of Justice in history.
0: Todd Blanche says on his watch, DOJ has done a lot to prosecute violent crime and keep Americans safe.
8: So here's a wrinkle now, because after the death of Senator Lindsey Graham over the weekend, the Judiciary Committee is very closely divided now. So how do Todd Blanche's prospects look?
0: That's true. There's one more day of hearings today that are going to feature witnesses arguing for and against Blanche's nomination. But safe to say, most of the Republicans on the panel seemed inclined to support him. Senator John Cornyn of Texas is going to be critical. For now, Cornyn says he's undecided. Cornyn is worried about DOJ trying to resurrect that slush fund for January 6 rioters, which would use taxpayer dollars. And he's worried about the broad grant of immunity the DOJ gave Trump and two of his sons for any past tax audits. This week, a judge in Florida blasted the Justice Department's approach there. The judge wrote DOJ officials abdicated responsibility to zealously defend the interests of the U.S. in a sham deal that benefited Trump.
8: That's NPR's Carrie Johnson. Carrie, thank you.
0: Thank you.
21: Here to give us his view of Todd Blanche's confirmation hearings is Senator Cory Booker of New Jersey. He's a Democrat on the Senate Judiciary Committee, and he joins me now. Good morning, Senator Booker. Welcome to the program.
12: Good morning. Thank you for having me.

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1: And you're on KQED at 8:19. And ahead on this Thursday, KQED News with Brian Watt. If you're trying to access the Bay Bridge, let's get a rundown with Mel Baker.
2: Well, the backup now is halfway between the Maze and the overcrossing at this point. Traffic is very slow across the upper deck into San Francisco. 80 westbound between El Portal Drive in Richmond and the Maze is slow with a couple of pockets of stop-and-go traffic there. 580 westbound is beginning to slow from Highway 24 to about San Pablo Avenue. And the Richmond-San Rafael Bridge, the backup there begins at Cutting Boulevard. Mel Baker for KQED.
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3: Coming up on the California Report, a law enforcement tactic being used in California jails is coming under increasing scrutiny.
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3: I'm Alex Hall. We'll have that story and more on the next California Report.
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5: I'm Alexis Madrigal. Next time on Forum, peptides seem to be everywhere in the health zeitgeist. 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Peptides are just short chains of amino acids that are fundamental building blocks in protein, and of course our bodies make them, but products that incorporate synthetic peptides are now being touted as miracle drugs. That's at 9 a.m. right here on KQED.
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6: It's Morning Edition on KQED. I'm Brian Watt. California is suing to block a major Hollywood merger, Paramount Skydance's acquisition of Warner Brothers Discovery, a deal worth $111 billion. The state's attorney general, Rob Bonta, is leading a coalition of 12 states in this lawsuit on antitrust grounds. He says this corporate consolidation could have numerous impacts.
7: Higher prices for you and me and us, everyday consumers, lower wages for workers, job loss. We see less competition, less quality. And so that is why we have antitrust laws, to prevent mergers exactly like this.
6: For more, we're joined by Politico's Daniel Miller. He covers the intersection of entertainment and politics. Welcome.
8: Thanks so much for having me.
6: So will you remind us, what does this deal entail, and why are the stakes so high in Hollywood and beyond?
8: Sure. I think we should probably start with some of the key players in this deal. Paramount Skydance is owned by David Ellison, whose father is Larry Ellison, the billionaire, co-founder of Oracle, and friend of Donald Trump. And Paramount is acquiring Warner Brothers Discovery for $111 billion. And in this deal, they are getting a trove of desirable assets. And many in Hollywood oppose the deal. They worry about layoffs. They worry about less competition. And some of those issues are some of the same things that Rob Bonta, the California Attorney General, has homed in on in his lawsuit.
6: And I know many in the entertainment industry were really hoping that Rob Bonta would do this. So what case is the Attorney General making, as he alleges that this merger violates federal law?
8: So Rob Bonta is making a case that's centered on three areas where he alleges this deal would harm competition. And the harms are in the area of distribution of wide-release theatrical films, distribution of anticipated top grossing films, these are like blockbusters or tentpole movies, and in the area of licensing of basic cable channels to distributors. It's important to note Paramount has strongly defended its deal. It strongly denies the allegations in the lawsuit and says that this deal will be good for consumers and Hollywood workers alike.
6: So in your reporting, how does this lawsuit send a signal about California's position to exert regulatory power? I mean, this is a deal that the federal Department of Justice has already signed off on, right?
8: That's right. So this lawsuit isn't just a big test for California Attorney General Rob Bonta. It's actually also a major test in general of a blue state's ability to exert regulatory power over a very high profile business deal that President Donald Trump has signaled he wants completed.
6: Well, let's get into more on those politics here. Rob Bonta is expected to win re-election in November, and he hasn't been shy about challenging the Trump administration on a number of issues.
8: So Rob Bonta has had some high-profile successes. He helped secure a victory against Live Nation. He won a preliminary injunction halting the Nexstar Tegna deal, and he's also taking on Amazon. So as you say, he's not shying away from fights with deep-pocketed and immensely powerful players. And it's worth pointing out, he is the attorney general of the state of California. He's also a politician. You know, we should note that Javier Becerra, former California attorney general, parlayed that gig into new roles. So if you do well in this seat, California attorney general, there could be big opportunities down the road.
6: Reporter Daniel Miller covers the intersection of entertainment and politics for Politico. Thank you so much for talking to us.
8: Sure, happy to do it.
6: The Oakland City Council approved new terms for the sale of the Oakland Coliseum this week, which may move the timeline for the stadium's eventual demolition up a notch. But for now, the massive edifice at 7,000 Coliseum Way is still doing business, home of the Oakland Roots soccer team this season and Major League Cricket, which is having its national playoff round there this week. KQED's Nina Thorson has more.
0: Last year, when the San Francisco Unicorns took the field at the Coliseum for the very first time, the team handed out traffic cone orange flags with their logo.
9: Once we got a home stadium, I really felt like this franchise grew in a lot of ways. And, you know, being able to see home fans, to see all of those orange flags waving around has been really cool.
0: Sanjay Krishnamurthy is the Unicorns' one homegrown player. He's a student at San Jose State.
9: You know, I watched a baseball game at the Coliseum, you know, maybe 4 or 5 years ago when the A's were still playing there. And I remember thinking, you know, it'd be really cool if cricket could be like this at some point. And it happened sooner than I expected.
0: A lot of the fan base in the U.S., like Krishnamurthy, are part of the South Asian diaspora or from other one-time British colonies. But players say even if you grew up watching baseball, you can get into cricket. Liam Plunkett is part of the broadcast team for Major League Cricket. He retired as a player last year, although he did sign a limited contract to play baseball for the Oakland Ballers for a couple of games this season, which gives him some room to compare and contrast.
10: Cricket, you can score 360, so you can score behind yourself, and also you don't run the bases, you run back and forth. And a really cool thing is, like, if you do hit the equivalent to a home run of six, you stay there and keep batting. So that's quite exciting, because sometimes you get guys who'll hit equivalent of 15 sixes home runs in one game.
0: This is the second year that Major League Cricket has played in Oakland. Why the Coliseum? Because cricket requires a larger, longer field than soccer, baseball, football, or anything else, really.
11: This location is so unique in America. We've checked every sports field available. This is the only one with the dimensions big enough to play cricket.
0: That's MLC's tournament director, Justin Gale, in a video promoting the season. The league has sought to sharpen its image in the U.S. as the sport comes back to the Olympics in time for Los Angeles in 2028. The Unicorns are looking to build their own permanent facility somewhere in the Bay Area. The team's CEO says he's got some good leads, but for this week, he believes Saturday's crowd at the Coliseum will be the largest in the league's history. I'm Nina Thorson, KQED News.
6: The Unicorns lost yesterday to Los Angeles, but they face the Washington Freedom tonight at the Oakland Coliseum, and if they win, they'll be back for the championship game on Saturday. I'm Brian Watt. 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
2: Where Gravenstein Highway, that's Highway 116, is closed in both east and westbound direction between Greton Road and about Mueller Road due to some pavement marker replacement work. Santa Rosa, 101 northbound between about Yolanda Avenue through the 12 interchange up to 3rd Street in downtown. That's slow right now. Slows through Novato between Bel Marin Keys and about North San Pedro Road. Mel Baker for KQED.
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0: Live from NPR News, I'm Lakshmi Singh. Unhealthy to hazardous air quality from Canada's wildfire smoke stands to affect tens of millions of people in the U.S. from the upper Midwest through the Northeast. Data from the air monitoring tech company IQ Air showed Detroit, Minneapolis, Chicago, and New York among the world's major cities with the worst air quality. Public health officials warn medical emergency risks are higher for elders, children, and individuals managing respiratory or cardiovascular diseases. The U.S. Senate panel holding Acting Attorney General Todd Blanche's confirmation hearing is weighing testimony today for and against his nomination to remain the nation's top law enforcement officer. Former AG John Ashcroft stands by Blanche.
12: I know of no person of a higher commitment to integrity. He has spoken the unvarnished truth to those he works for and to those he works with.
0: However, Blanche is also accused of mishandling the release of materials related to the late financier and convicted sex offender Jeffrey Epstein at the expense of victims, including survivor advocate Danny Bensky.
13: They were available not only for the entire world to see, but my child, my students, my friends, my employers, my colleagues, and my family. It was humiliating.
0: Blanche has been running the DOJ since April after Pam Bondi was ousted. This is NPR News.
6: Live from KQED News, I'm Brian Watt. More than two dozen Meta employees are seeking an emergency injunction in federal court to freeze layoffs before they take effect. KQED's Rachel Miro reports.
14: The lawsuit claims that Meta used AI-assisted systems to draw up a layoff list in May that hit hardest those workers on legally protected medical or family leave. In a statement, Meta said the decisions, quote, were and are made by people, not AI. UC Irvine law professor Vina Dubal says it doesn't matter how an employer sidesteps labor protections.
15: You need to be really careful about terminating people. You cannot just ignore civil rights laws because you are funneling decision-making through machine learning systems.
14: Meta requires employees to arbitrate one by one. Regardless of how the judge rules, the cases could take years to resolve. I'm Rachel Miro, KQED News.
6: San Francisco may soon be home to marijuana businesses that allow smoking on site and offer food and entertainment. That's after a vote by city supervisors this week to legalize so-called cannabis cafes. Nikesh Patel is director of the San Francisco Office of Cannabis, which will issue the new permits.
16: Do they want to incorporate a cafe style so folks can buy coffee, pastries, or do they want a more richer restaurant experience? Will they not do any of that, and will they just have an entertainment area? Those are sort of the opportunities, and we'll have to wait and see what the business owners propose.
6: For the first year, the permits are limited to owners of existing cannabis businesses. I'm Brian Watt, KQED News.
1: 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Higher oil prices since the Iran war began mean many oil companies have brought in excess profits. Some U.S. lawmakers want to tax those windfall profits and give the money to lower-income Americans. Morning Edition has that story, along with a California report, also ahead on KQED News. 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
17: It's Morning Edition from NPR News. I'm A. Martinez in Los Angeles, California.
18: And I'm Leila Fadel in Washington, D.C. Good morning. The new chairman of the Federal Reserve took questions from lawmakers this week for the first time since taking over the central bank. The topics included artificial intelligence, immigration, and inflation. Kevin Warsh said the Fed is determined to bring rising prices under control. NPR's Scott Horsley was watching the testimony, so you didn't have to, and he joins me now to discuss. Good morning, Scott.
19: Good morning, Leila.
18: So what did Warsh say about inflation and the big swings we've seen in energy prices?
19: Yeah, there have been some big swings. Gas prices jumped sharply just as Warsh was sworn in as Fed chair back in May as a result of the U.S. war with Iran. That pushed annual inflation to its highest level in more than 3 years. Then we had the ceasefire and gasoline prices fell. And, of course, now that ceasefire has unraveled and gas prices are climbing again. They jumped another nickel a gallon just overnight. Warsh told senators there's not a lot he and his Fed colleagues can do about any individual price, but if they do their jobs right, Warsh says, overall inflation will come down.
20: When prices go up, I know it hits your constituents every day. I'm not trying to sound dismissive of it, but I also don't want to say that there's much that we can do about cattle prices or milk prices today. But there's a lot we can do to make sure that the entire grocery aisle doesn't have higher prices, and that's what we're committed to do.
19: Warsh has been deliberately vague about what he wants to do with interest rates, but his tough talk on inflation sounds like someone who wants to keep rates relatively high for now, and that's what investors are betting Warsh and his colleagues will do when they meet in a couple of weeks.
18: Now, artificial intelligence is driving a lot of spending. How is Warsh reacting to it?
19: Yeah, big tech companies are investing huge sums of money in AI, and that has the potential to affect two things the Fed watches very carefully, inflation and the job market. Right now, for example, computer chip prices are going up because of all the data centers, but we're also seeing a lot of construction jobs. Warsh says over time, the impact of AI could be different.
20: In the near term, I think this investment is probably quite good for jobs as we're building out the infrastructure. And over the long term, my best guess is that this will improve American productivity. But between the short term and the long term, it can have a disruptive effect, and we're attuned to that.
19: Warsh has appointed a task force to explore how AI might affect the Fed's work, and he's expecting recommendations by the end of this year.
18: Warsh also got some questions about immigration. What did he say?
19: You know, like his predecessor, Jay Powell, Warsh tries to stay in his lane, and he stressed that immigration policy is up to Congress and the White House, not the Federal Reserve. But the questions he got do highlight some of the divisions within the Republican Party. GOP Senator Tom Tillis of North Carolina warned the administration's aggressive crackdown on immigration, both legal and illegal, could leave the U.S. with a real shortage of workers.
21: People are high-fiving and talking about net zero immigration growth as if it's a good thing. It's only a good thing if you want to repeat the mistakes of Western Europe, Japan, China, and other nations that didn't get their replacement rate right.
19: Another Republican senator, Bernie Moreno of Ohio, took the opposite tack. He says a rebound in immigration would make the Fed's job harder.
22: If you have dramatically more humans in the United States looking for work, by definition, it makes full employment more difficult.
19: Now, Warsh was careful not to get dragged into that debate, but clearly immigration policy can make a big difference in the size of the U.S. workforce and the potential for economic growth.
18: NPR's Scott Horsley, thanks for that rundown, Scott.
19: You're welcome.
17: Those rising oil and natural gas prices are not just affecting inflation. They also mean more profits for oil companies. Top global oil producers have been making tens of billions of dollars in profits since the beginning of the war with Iran in late February. Some U.S. lawmakers have a plan for that. Here's NPR's Julia Simon.
23: I'm here at the gas station right now, and if you, like many Americans, fill up your car with gas, you know very well that the price has jumped up in recent months. But what hasn't jumped up so much is the price of actually drilling for the oil and making this gas. So where does this leave us? Gasoline doesn't cost that much more to make, but because global oil prices have risen at one point to over $120 per barrel, many oil companies are making more money, and that's led to excess profits, or windfall profits. This Democratic senator wants the U.S. to tax them.
3: Sheldon Whitehouse, a senator from the state of Rhode Island.
23: Here's how Whitehouse says it would work. You look at the average price of a barrel of oil before the war. You compare that to the price spikes today, and then you look at the excess profits.
3: And then you split the difference. We're actually somewhat generous about letting him keep half of the excess profits, but we want at least half of it to go back.
23: Whitehouse says the federal government would send the money to lower-income Americans through tax rebates. This windfall tax proposal isn't new. Whitehouse introduced a bill proposing a windfall tax in 2022 after Russia's full-scale invasion of Ukraine. He introduced another version this year. Neither proposal went anywhere, but a similar tax has become law across the pond.
4: That's what happened in the UK.
23: Here's Dominic Eagleton with the environmental nonprofit Global Witness. He says after Russia invaded Ukraine,
4: the UK government introduced a windfall tax on the oil industry's profits, which were, you know, kind of reaching astronomical levels.
23: The oil industry made more than $900 billion in profits following Russia's invasion, according to researchers at UMass Amherst. Eagleton says the UK's windfall oil tax has brought in more than $12 billion through 2025, the most recent year for which they have data. The European Union also had a temporary windfall oil tax following Russia's invasion, and some European countries want one again. U.S. oil producers aren't a fan of this tax proposal.
5: We are the world's largest oil producer, the world's largest natural gas producer.
23: This is Dustin Meyer, Senior Vice President with the American Petroleum Institute, or API, a trade organization for the U.S. oil and gas industry. He says America has become a global energy leader.
5: But a big part of that secret sauce was having the sort of investment certainty to bring us to that position. Proposals like this only erode that certainty and send exactly the wrong message at exactly the wrong time.
23: Chevron, ExxonMobil, and Shell did not respond to requests for comment about the proposed tax. BP referred NPR to API. White House's office says that this bill is targeted to impact only the biggest oil producers and would leave about 70% of U.S. oil production untouched. About a dozen senators have signed on to White House's bill, all of them Democrats, along with independent Bernie Sanders. White House says that it's going to be an uphill struggle. Ultimately, he wants to spotlight big oil profits and this.
3: Wind, solar, and battery power, they're not raising their prices.
23: The war has highlighted how these renewable energy sources have gotten cheaper. Julia Simon, NPR News.

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1: Keeping an eye on the fossil fuel cars and the EVs, it's Mel Baker.
2: In Concord, Highway 4 eastbound's connector to northbound Chicago Highway, they've gotten two stalled big rigs out of part of the lanes, but it's still sluggish through there as you head south on about 680. Meanwhile, on 242 northbound before Clayton Road, someone's lost a stove with other pieces of metal debris in the center lane. Southbound on 242 is slow from Concord Avenue down to 680, remains slow on 680 down to Walnut Creek. Mel Baker for KQED.
1: 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Stuart Florsheim shares about his most memorable summer job experience.
3: During the summer, when we came home for our college breaks, my friends and I always tried to find work. We were happy to regroup in New York City, but we needed something to do, as well as the funds to help pay for our expenses. We tried to get jobs at our parents' offices or shops, at local day camps or parks. My dad had a meat market, and one summer he came through with a job from one of his providers, a pickle factory. The role was assistant chemist, and without a clue about what that entailed, along with a reluctance because chemistry was one of my weakest subjects, I accepted the job. I had to spend the day on the factory floor, walking from vat to vat, testing the temperature of the water and the firmness of the pickles. Not hard work at all, other than it was one of the hottest summers in New York, there was no AC, and I came home, well, smelling like pickles. The most interesting part of the job was chatting with the workers. I'll never forget a woman, Victoria, who sat at the conveyor belt all day long, filling jars. She was good-natured and funny. She was appreciative of her job after having worked there for 14 years. When I was employed there, she had 1 week of vacation per year. She was getting ready to take it, and I asked her what she planned to do. She said she goes to the movies every day, and did I have any recommendations? I learned a lot from Victoria. Most of the people can apparently be happy doing some of the simplest, most routine jobs. It was a great lesson for someone at college, facing the complexity of career choice, along with the advice to do what makes you happy. After my job, I couldn't eat pickles for years, but now I do, and as I open the jar, I often think about Victoria. With a perspective, I'm Stuart Florsheim.
1: 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As Ukraine signs drone deals and awaits licenses for Patriot missiles, the country's popular, tech-savvy defense minister who helped Ukraine turn the tables on Russia through drone warfare is fired. The details coming up next. 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
0: This is Morning Edition from NPR News. I'm A. Martinez.
4: And I'm Leila Fadel. Ukraine's popular, tech-savvy defense minister has been fired. He pushed the use of drones, which successfully turned the tables on Russia. Joining us to discuss why this is happening is NPR's Joanna Kakissis. Good morning, Joanna.
5: Good morning.
4: So tell us about this defense minister.
5: So Mykhailo Fedorov is only 35, but he's accomplished a lot. For example, he led Ukraine's digital transformation in his previous government post, and his dismissal is part of a government reshuffle by Ukraine's President Volodymyr Zelensky. Now, Fedorov has been in the defense post for only 6 months, but during this time, there has been dramatic improvement in Ukraine's position on the battlefield. For example, he persuaded Elon Musk to switch off Starlink Starlink internet terminals that were being used by the Russian military, and he advocated for a campaign of mid-range drone strikes that have disrupted Russian logistics. Now, Fedorov spoke to reporters today, and here's a little bit of what he said.
6: I don't need to be Minister of Defense just to be Minister of Defense. I need this position so we can win this war.
5: We also spoke to Ihor Fedyrko, who leads the Ukrainian Council of Defense Industry, and he told us Fedorov has pushed for the innovative use of Ukraine's cutting-edge drones in warfare.
7: One of the faces of the modern and technological war, it's Mikhailo Fedorov. He totally changed the rules. He is not afraid to take some risk and responsibility.
5: Now, he also said Fedorov was trying to make arms procurement more transparent, which may have angered those who make money off weapons.
4: And you're describing a lot of successful moves by this defense minister. Has Zelensky explained why he removed him and is rearranging his government like this?
5: Well, you know, Zelensky changes his cabinet a lot. This is, I think, his third reshuffle. I spoke to Oleksandr Mereshko, a lawmaker with Zelensky's party, and he said he's not even sure why Zelensky dissolved this government. But Mereshko suspects Zelensky fired Fedorov because Fedorov clashed with old-school military generals and because of his controversial reforms on how men are drafted into military service. Now, Zelensky is expected to nominate Ukraine's current interior minister. He's this former police general with traditional ideas to replace Fedorov.
4: So will this have an impact then on Ukraine's development of defense technology?
5: Well, Leila, the innovation is expected to continue. A defense makes up at least 30% of Ukraine's GDP, and defense tech is the fastest growing industry here. Ukraine just signed a drone deal with the EU and another deal on missile production with France. But, you know, there is concern that without someone tech savvy helming Ukraine's defense ministry, opportunities to turn Ukraine's drone and defense tech knowledge into more momentum on the battlefield may actually dry up.
4: President Trump recently agreed to grant Ukraine licenses to make missiles for the U.S.-designed Patriot air defense system. How quickly can Ukraine actually make those?
5: Well, Zelensky told reporters on Wednesday that Ukraine would have the technical capability to do this by the end of the year, but those in the defense industry say that this timeline is probably unrealistic. Fedyrko, the defense industry executive we spoke to, told us Ukraine has the production base to make Patriot interceptor missiles, but getting them out there will actually take something like 2 years.
7: So we have to teach our engineers, we have to test in the first batch of these missiles, we have to understand exactly the standards.
5: Now, Leila, Ukraine needs interceptors like the Patriot missiles to destroy ballistic missiles, which Russia is launching at Ukrainian cities much more frequently these days.
4: That's NPR's Joanna Kakissis in Kyiv. Thank you so much, Joanna.
5: You're welcome, Leila.
4: This is NPR News.
1: Over to the Santa Cruz Mountains now for KQED traffic ahead of our California report.
2: 17 southbound at about Hebbard Road, reports of a deer being struck in the roadway. We're not clear what lane's been blocked, but at least one has been blocked. A little bit of a backup building there. 85 northbound in Saratoga before Saratoga Avenue. Traffic is slow back to Highway 17 from a pickup and car crash being moved to the shoulder. Mel Baker for KQED.
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8: Good morning. This is the California Report. I'm Alex Hall in San Francisco. Starting this week in Sacramento, residents will start to see workers in neon yellow vests going through their garbage to make sure residents are following a state law. Cap Radio's Riley Palmer has more straight out of the bin.
9: Code enforcement officers will randomly select 4,800 homes in the capital city, lift the lids of the waste cans, and take a picture. If the garbage is sorted correctly, officers will slap a "great job" tag on the can. If not, residents will get a sorted out tag. Jessa David with the City of Sacramento says the bin search is prompted by a state law that requires residents and businesses to separate organic waste from the landfill.
10: We're not penalizing. We're just like, hey, do you know that this is the way you sort your waste and why it's important? So this is basically just a checkup to make sure that our customers are doing that, that they're aware of it. A lot of people just need more education.
9: Some residents aren't thrilled with the idea of the city going through their trash, like J.D. Fontaine.
11: I think it could be evasive. I think it could lead to other things. I mean, if you know, what if you see something that shouldn't be there? I mean, what do you do with that information? Who you give it to? It's kind of a big brother deal.
9: The City of Sacramento says it's not keeping records on specific households. Code enforcement will look through bins until September. Each municipality in California is required to keep records on compliance and enforce state law. How each city or county goes about it, though, can differ throughout the state. For the California Report, I'm Riley Palmer.
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8: A law enforcement practice that's being used in California jails is coming under increasing scrutiny. In what's known as a Perkins operation, undercover agents attempt to elicit confessions from people booked at county jails. The tactic has helped secure hundreds of murder convictions, but critics say they are coercive, can produce false confessions, and disproportionately target people of color. Reporter Kayla Mihalovich has been reporting on this for our partner, Cal Matters, and she joins us now. Kayla, thanks for being here.
13: Thank you for having me.
8: So can you just start by telling us what actually takes place during a Perkins operation?
13: Yeah, so in a Perkins operation, there are two main groups involved. There are undercover operatives. They're also called Perkins agents. And then there are uniformed police officers. So the undercover agents, they are the ones who pose as cellmates. There can be several agents all pressing the same target, sometimes as many as five of them in a cell with one person. They're often older and physically larger than their targets, who it's their first time in county jail. And the agents frequently present themselves as experienced gang members. And these are the people who will try to ultimately get confessions using deception.
8: And then what did you find in your investigation into this tactic?
13: First of all, it's pretty widespread throughout California, especially in Southern California. And in our reporting, we reviewed more than 5,000 pages of court records from Perkins cases out of Los Angeles, San Diego, Riverside, and Santa Clara counties. In Riverside County alone, we obtained law enforcement records showing that they conduct multiple Perkins operations per week, approximately half of which are for unnamed outside agencies.
8: And we know from your reporting that some of these cases involve people who say undercover officers coerce them into essentially confessing to crimes they say they didn't commit, even after they had invoked their Miranda rights or were coaxed into waiving those rights. First, tell us what that means.
13: That's right. So, for example, Michael Goner in Riverside County has maintained his innocence since he was arrested in 2021. He was 25 years old. He alleged that two Perkins agents repeatedly discouraged him from speaking with an attorney and instead advised him to claim self-defense when he spoke with law enforcement about a murder that they were investigating. He was ultimately sentenced to 48 years to life in prison for that murder.
8: Can you address a question that, you know, probably some listeners may have, which is just, is this legal?
13: Yeah, so these operations were greenlit a few decades ago by the U.S. Supreme Court. In 1990, the U.S. Supreme Court created a loophole in Miranda protections. They essentially said, Miranda forbids coercion, not deception. So if you think you're just talking to a cellmate and having a quote-unquote, you know, friendly conversation, then there's no coercion involved in that.
14: Now, I know that you found that courts are scrutinizing these cases. What are some of the challenges that you've seen to these operations, and why are they being challenged now?
13: Critics say that they are really coercive, that they risk false confessions and disproportionately target people of color. And those concerns are highlighted in at least 10 cases that are currently stacked before the California Supreme Court this year, challenging convictions involving a Perkins operation. Here's Scott Sanders, a criminal defense attorney in LA.
15: These cases about going to the Supreme Court because it's an issue that is paramount to kind of understanding how far law enforcement can go in these operations. Because if they can do this, there's probably nothing they can't do, because these are the lines that you would think are too far.
13: It's already looking like some of those arguments are gaining traction in the courts. A significant ruling came down earlier this year when an appellate court reversed the conviction of another Riverside County man who has maintained his innocence after finding that law enforcement violated his rights during a Perkins operation.
14: Kayla Mihalovich is a reporter with CalMatters. She completed this story with the support of a grant from Columbia University's Ira A. Littman Center for Journalism and Civil and Human Rights in conjunction with Arnold Ventures. And that's the California Report for Thursday, July 16th. We're a production of KQED News. I'm Alex Hall. Thanks for listening and have a great day.
1: Forum begins shortly at 9 after we check in with Mel again for a commute, the commuting around Daly City.
2: Yeah, we're looking at a stall here in Daly City. It is 280 southbound before 19th Avenue, and it's in the left lane. In San Francisco, 101 northbound between Paul Avenue and Cesar Chavez is stop and go. It's backed up on 280 to Alamany on northbound 280. On the Bay Bridge, the backup is just a little bit towards the overcrossing. It is slow across the span into San Francisco. Mel Baker for KQED.
1: 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I'm Dave Freeman. Good morning. At 9 o'clock, Forum on KQED, San Francisco, KQEI, North Highlands, Sacramento.

0: From KQED in San Francisco, I'm Alexis Madrigal. Okay, a little biology. Genes code for proteins. Proteins are long chains of amino acids, but our bodies make lots of stuff. And if a chain of amino acids is shorter than about 50, by tradition, they're called peptides. Nothing exotic, except that they are highly biologically active. Insulin, peptide, GLP-1s, peptides. But there are many, many more, and they sometimes have intriguing properties. So now a wide variety of health influencer types and even some doctors have taken to prescribing them to people who aren't even sick. We break down the strange new world of people injecting themselves with gray market peptides. It's all coming up next, right after this news.
1: Live from NPR News, I'm Lakshmi Singh. President Trump is expected to address the nation tonight. About what, that is still not certain, but he suggested that elections and voting would be in the primetime speech, something that's historically been reserved for significant moments for the country. Asked about the possibility Trump will use the primetime address to once again assert the 2020 election he lost to President Joe Biden was rigged, Republican Senate Majority Leader John Thune of South Dakota says he's not looking back.
2: That election was a closed issue back in 2020. The election in 2026 gives us an opportunity to take a run at and to win one of those seats in Georgia. And we're going to do everything we can to do that. And so, as I said before, I'm focused on 2026.
1: Georgia was a pivotal state in Trump's loss in 2020 and remained a point of contention for the Republican leader after he was voted back into office. The ACLU has released a new study that documents widespread use of force among federal immigration officers. NPR's Meg Anderson reports recent fatal shootings in Texas and Maine have brought renewed scrutiny.
3: The ACLU analyzed 1,200 incidents involving ICE officers or law enforcement working with ICE across 8 states in 2025. Nearly a third of the immigration enforcement operations they studied involved the use of force, including hundreds in which officers used rubber bullets, tasers, and chemical irritants. Noreen Shaw is one of the authors of the ACLU report.
4: I think with use of force, you're seeing the threat of using force and actually using it become the default tool for immigration enforcement agents.
3: In a statement, ICE told NPR it will not discuss law enforcement tactics, but that the agency is always evaluating its procedures to keep its officers safe. Meg Anderson, NPR News.
1: Detroit, Minneapolis, Boston, New York, and Washington, D.C. are among major cities in the U.S. under air quality alerts because of heavy smoke from wildfires in Canada. NPR's Ava Berger says doctors are warning people to take the alerts seriously.
5: A combination of extreme heat and dry conditions in Ontario and northern Minnesota led to raging wildfires. Then this week, weather patterns forced the smoke into the Great Lakes region and down the east coast of the U.S. Health experts warn wildfire smoke is dangerous. It's made up of tiny particles that can be inhaled deep into a person's lungs and even enter the bloodstream. Here's how Dr. David Eisenman, a professor of medicine at UCLA, puts it.
6: There are studies that show effects on the heart with increased heart attacks and heart failure. There's strokes associated with it, respiratory illnesses.
5: Eisenman says, depending on air quality reports, reduce outdoor activity, use air filters, and wear an N95 mask. Ava Berger, NPR News.
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7: Live from KQED News, I'm Brian Watt. Raising the wreckage of the boat that sank near Alcatraz Island Tuesday, or even accessing it to confirm whether 3 missing passengers were trapped inside as it went down, is no easy task. David McMurdy, co-founder of the California Recovery Divers, has worked on similar search and recovery efforts in the San Francisco Bay.
8: The bay is pretty obviously not clear water. In fact, when you get down to the bottom, you might have enough visibility to see your hand if you put it out in front of you, and you might not. You don't know exactly where you are or what you're looking at. It's a blackout condition.
7: Authorities were considering raising the vessel as the search of open waters was suspended last night, but they believe the boat is likely so deep underwater that it could be impossible for divers to access. Overdose deaths are continuing to decline in San Francisco. The latest data shows a 9% drop in June compared to the same month last year. A total of 262 people have died of drug overdose in San Francisco so far this year, a 27% decrease from last year. Deputy Director of Public Health, Navina Baba, says the decline mirrors national trends.
9: This downward trend is encouraging, but the number of people that continue to die of overdoses is still unacceptable. It's not enough to prevent deaths. We want people to flourish.
7: Baba says the city is resuming wastewater surveillance to monitor for new or high-risk substances. Sports, the Golden State Valkyries beat the Indiana Fever in Indiana last night, 88-75. That's their eighth straight win. I'm Brian Watt, KQED News.
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0: Welcome to Forum. I'm Alexis Madrigal. It is a brave new peptide world out there. In one remarkable scene from Dhruv Kular's article in The New Yorker, Why Are People Injecting Themselves with Peptides? He relates how a doctor's kid got injured in cross country. Immediately, his mom was like, oh, hey, dad can inject you with peptides. And the kid is like, absolutely not. But is then convinced, and perhaps the injections even helped his healing. Has the FDA approved a lot of this stuff? No. Are people doing it anyway, ordering stuff from labs somewhere in the world or from doctors who are actively promoting these off-label medical tactics? Yes, definitely. They definitely are, as we will hear. So, here to help us explore this strange new world of peptides, we're joined first by Dhruv Kular, who is a practicing physician at Cornell Medicine and an associate professor at the Weill Cornell Medical College. His piece on peptides is in The New Yorker. Thanks so much for joining us.
1: So good to be with you.
0: So let's just talk about like the real basics of this. What is a peptide and why are people hearing about them so much more right now than they were, say, 5 years ago?
1: Well, peptides are basically microproteins. So everyone's heard about proteins, and they are strings of amino acids. You know, if a string of amino acids is more than 50-ish, long, then people tend to think of it as a protein. And if it's less than 50 amino acids or so, it's a peptide. And the human body actually makes thousands and thousands of peptides. So these things are in our bodies, and they're circulating all over the place, and they're sending messages, they're regulating systems inside the body. And researchers have known about them for decades, and dozens of them have actually been turned into safe and effective drug. So everyone's probably heard about insulin. Insulin is a peptide. It moves sugar from your bloodstream into your cells. These days, the most famous peptide is probably GLP-1, glucagon-like peptide 1, which, as we know, has all sorts of beneficial effects in the body. So this is a really exciting area of science. Mm-hmm. Now, what we're talking about here is not any of these types of peptides, but unapproved peptides, peptides that have not gone through rigorous testing, that sometimes may have shown some interesting effects in mouse models or might have some theoretical reasons they might work. And these things have just exploded all over social media and online over the past couple years. And they're being marketed with basically claims of tremendous benefit, things like enhanced strength and better energy and more endurance, and you recover better after you work out, even better tans or better libido. So this is what we're talking about. It's a group of, you know, probably a dozen or so peptides that are really popular, and people are ordering them online and injecting them into their bodies.
0: Okay, Dhruv, sold. Where do I get them? No, I'm just kidding. I am curious, though, you know, how does this fit into our sort of theory of like human biology, right? I mean, I think people oftentimes say if you like open a basic like background around biology, it's like proteins are like the body's machines, you know, and things like that. Are peptides just like the micro machines version of this, or is it that they have some other role in like signaling or communication or something like that in the body?
1: Yeah, so, you know, these are very small proteins. They're called microproteins. So they're primarily involved in signaling and regulation of other types of processes, although some of them can carry out processes by themselves. And so if you think about insulin, it is signaling to the body that you should move some glucose or sugar from the bloodstream into cells. There are all sorts of other peptides. Think about like something like growth hormone releasing peptide that, as it suggests, the name suggests, it releases growth hormone, and growth hormone then carries out the effects that it does. And so, you know, some of these peptides do carry out activities themselves, but for the most part, scientists usually think about them as signaling molecules and regulation molecules.
0: Why do people, generally speaking, when they take these things, inject them? People may know that from Ozempic. Of course, you know, now there's been a million GLP-1 drugs that are being developed with different kind of modes of ingestion. But like, why do people end up injecting them?
1: Well, a lot of these peptides are broken down in the stomach. So the stomach is a pretty hazardous environment for a lot of proteins and peptides and stomach acid and digestive enzymes. They split these chains of amino acids into parts before they can actually enter the bloodstream and do what they're supposed to do. And so when you inject them directly into your body, you can bypass that breakdown function of the stomach, the digestion of the stomach, and get it directly where it needs to go. So that's the big idea around why, you know, even GLP-1 ones, I mean, those are injected. There are some oral versions of them that are not quite as effective, and the thought is that a lot of that is being broken down and only a small proportion of the peptide is actually getting into the bloodstream. So a similar thing is going on here. And because people are injecting them, and I think that that kind of also speaks to this idea that people are just much more open to and amenable to injecting things in their body because they've gotten so used to seeing people do it or doing themselves over the past couple of years with the rise of GLP-1 medications. And so now injecting these other compounds into their body might not seem as foreign as it did, you know, a decade ago.
0: Talk to me a little bit about the kind of scientific background here. Like, what's the sort of potted history of this kind of current generation of peptides?
1: Well, you know, a lot of this has come out of work, very rigorous scientific work that was done maybe 20, 25 years ago. And, you know, what scientists started to recognize there is that, you know, in the past, people thought that a lot of these peptides were just

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1: Seems to help mice who are in middle age run twice as long as their compatriots who don't take MOTC. And Cohen himself, you know, this researcher took it into phase one clinical trials and ended up running out of funding before they were able to move it forward. So I want to make clear that there's a very interesting science behind a lot of these peptides, but there's also the potential for harm to be done here. So another peptide that Cohen discovered was something called humanin. That was probably the first peptide that was discovered in this new age. And that also seemed really interesting in promoting longevity and, reducing negative effects inside the body. And ultimately, it was found to be linked to certain types of cancers. And so those are the types of things that can become apparent when you actually study these things rigorously, which is why people shouldn't just be injecting themselves with, peptides that have not been studied in the way that we do for other drugs.
2: Yeah. How many of these drugs, or these peptides have been sort of like approved by the FDA for something, but then are used for something else, like the route that GLP-1s took? And how many really are just like a researcher wrote a paper about it and people start synthesizing the drugs?
1: Well, it's both. I mean, there are some peptides, that have been approved for other conditions and now are being used off-label. So when we talk about off-label use of medications, that's a very common thing that doctors do. So that means that a drug was formally approved by the Food and Drug Administration. It went through all the processes. It's approved for a particular indication. But now we notice that it does good things for other types of illnesses or diseases, and we use it for those reasons, and that's totally accepted and done all the time. And so there are some of these peptides that are being used in that way. Again, even there's not the level of study of, whether it's actually doing beneficial things in these other conditions, which you would want before you're prescribing it to people. So one example is something called tesamorelin. And that's a peptide that is kind of a growth hormone releasing peptide, and it's used to reduce abdominal fat, primarily in people who suffered from the side effects of HIV medications and then now had this excess abdominal fat. And so now people who don't have HIV, haven't taken these medications, are starting to use this. There are many other types of peptides that have nowhere near that level of study, that they have been shown in animal studies or in some theoretical work to be potentially effective. And those are also being used. And people get those in all sorts of ways. You can order them now online. Many of them come from overseas, primarily China. There are some compounding pharmacies that will mix these things up and deliver them to doctor's offices or longevity clinics or to people. And then the other big area is just research chemical companies. Now, these are companies that create compounds for research purposes. They're, technically labeled as research use only, but a lot of times they'll sell them to you and they'll, throw in some sterile water and a couple syringes. And it's kind of a wink, wink situation where everyone knows that they're actually being injected into people.
2: Big picture question here, kind of set up for the next segment of the show. I mean, does all this suggest to you that we need a new approach to drug regulation or even medicine more broadly to sort of account for the fact that people want to use these substances, even if they're not sick, quote unquote?
1: I think this is a really open and interesting question. So I think one thing that is important to point out is historically, medicine has been very good at treatment of disease. So someone gets sick and we develop treatments for that illness. To a lesser extent, medicine has been okay at prevention, trying to find ways to prevent people from getting sick in the first place. What medicine, I think, has had almost nothing to say about is optimization. And that's what we're talking about for a lot of people here. People want peak performance. They want to, get some benefit in terms of longevity, even though that's very difficult to prove. And so I do think that medicine starts to needs to start thinking about how it can contribute to that conversation around optimization. Otherwise, it leaves a vacuum where other people are going to.
2: Well, that's where TikTok comes in, no?
1: Yeah. Yeah, exactly.
2: Dhruv Kula.

Bar is a physician as well as a contributing writer to The New Yorker. He's got a piece there called Why Are People Injecting Themselves with Peptides? We are talking about this world of peptides, and we're going to turn in the next segment to peptide tasting parties, clubs, and the kind of Silicon Valleyization of all these things. And we want to hear from you. I mean, have you explored or taken a peptide for an off-market use? What'd you use it for? What are your questions about peptides or dangers and health benefits more generally? The number is 866-733-6786. 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Forum at kqed.org. We'll be back with more right after the break.

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1: I'm Scott Tong. Detroit is recovering from a long collapse. Businesses leaving, people leaving, debt, bankruptcy. Many neighborhoods now are better off than a decade ago.
2: This park, with all of these features that require investment and maintenance, would not have been here.
1: Detroit's ongoing uneven recovery, next time Here and Now.
0: Detroit Reborn, more about it, 11 to 1 on Here and Now after Forum.
3: Welcome back to Forum. Alexis Madrigal here. We are talking about peptides. Maybe you've heard of them. GLP-1s, those are peptides, but there's a lot of others that people have begun to experiment with across the country and especially here in the Bay Area because, of course, we're like that. We want to hear from you. 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You can give us a call, 866-733-6786. 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The email is forum at kqed.org. You can find us on social media, of course, Blue Sky, Instagram, Discord, or KQED Forum. We're joined by Dhruv Kular, who is a physician as well as a contributing writer to The New Yorker. And we're going to add another guest here. Zara Stone is a tech culture reporter for the SF Standard, and she wrote the article, San Francisco Startups Are Pushing a Hot Peptide Summer. Welcome, Zara.
4: Thank you for having me.
3: Man, from brat summer to hot peptide summer. Was it easy or hard to find people who were taking peptides in San Francisco?
4: It was incredibly easy. It's in conversation in so many places, you know, in hacker houses, on the Muni, in Starbucks. Peptides just comes up continuously.
3: I loved in your story, people are always like, yeah, I got a peptide guy. Everyone's got a peptide guy. Who are the people that they claim to go to? Like, who are these peptide guys?
4: So kind of peptide guys fall into a couple of camps. Like, one is, you know, just the Chinese supplier that you contact through different Telegram groups. Number two would sort of be the U.S. resellers, who majority of them are buying their peptides from China, where most of the peptides are made, and then kind of packaging them up and, like, you know, shipping them in the whole research use only vials. And then the third bucket is, you know, companies which have investment, have like very shiny websites, and are shipping you the vials from a compounding pharmacy. And, you know, these are FDA approved compounding pharmacies, except they're not allowed to compound these peptides that they're shipping.
3: So, yeah, raises some questions about the nature of that compounding pharmacy. What were some of the things that you encountered people taking?
4: So BPC-157, that's like body protection compound. It's, you know, allegedly really good for healing. TB-500, the Wolverine stack, that's like a combo of these different peptides meant to kind of accelerate recovery and healing. A newer one, the Deadpool stack, again, you know, regenerative, which is good. Then there's kind of peptides like PT-141, that's kind of like the sex peptide. It's sort of emerging a little bit. We have, I mean, I can just keep saying GHKCU.
3: You're like, there's other letters, there's other peptides.
4: Yeah.
3: And when people, you talk to in these stories, people just like tell you, yeah, I take this and it makes me feel like X and Y and Z. Like, what do they say it's doing for them? Like that, like they take the muscle building ones and suddenly it's like they're on steroids. Is that the idea?
4: And I think the excitement around peptides is peptides sounds much better than steroids or drugs. And they have this kind of veneer of respectability. And people are like, look at me. I'm looks maxing. I'm health maxing. Like, my skin is better. I can work out more. I'm making more deals because I'm smarter because of some of these peptides. So they really feel like they're optimizing their life in a bunch of different ways. And they're like really, you know, like if you do a lot of sit-ups and you have great abs, you're kind of proud about it. So it's the same kind of mentality.
3: God. Except that is, I take your point. Dhruv, when you hear this stuff as a doctor, are you horrified? Are you intrigued? Are you worried? Like, what's the emotion there?
5: Well, I think, you know, we have to keep an open mind. And I think one of the things that I've been thinking about is, you know, how do we take seriously what people are asking for, which is this idea that they want things to help them feel like their best self. You know, where I get really worried is some of what we've been talking about is I spoke to someone who dubbed it kind of science exploitation. You know, as we talked about, peptides sound better than steroids. Peptides sound kind of sciencey and cool and right. And so what science exploitation involves basically is generating this hype by making speculative claims that extrapolate from very limited research. And there's kind of this playbook that you can run that you might hear if you listen closely to a lot of longevity influencers. What you do is you extrapolate from theory to practice, you extrapolate from animal studies to humans, and then you extrapolate from narrow indications to general purpose applications, and maybe mix in some exclusivity and a dash of conspiracy. And all these things come together to create kind of an aura around something like the peptide craze.
3: You know, before we started to work on this show and read your story and Zara's stories, my worry was that these things like didn't work, and so people were just like wasting all their money on stuff. Now my worry is that they actually do work. Do you feel like, Dhruv, like what's the thing we should be worrying about more, that people are taking stuff that's essentially fake or a waste of money? Or that they're taking these substances that might just have unanticipated effects either now or down the road?
5: I think we shouldn't limit our worries to
3: 1%. There's lots of worry to go around.
5: We can live worried about both. So there's a couple things here. One is, there's the possibility that they're basically placebos, that they don't do much of anything. And I'm not saying that, and I want people to know that placebo effects can be very powerful. So there are trials where a surgeon opens up someone's knee and doesn't do anything and stitches it back up, and people feel just as improved as the people who actually got surgery. Or people who with Parkinson's disease who are given a placebo that they're told is an expensive new medication, they actually improve in terms of their movement. And so the placebo effect can be very powerful. And in this case, you're going through all the trouble of ordering these things online. You get the syringes. It kind of hurts when you stick it in. And you really want this to work. So let's not discount that.
3: Yeah.
5: The second thing is, you know, it's possible these things are actually, you know, they are biologically active compounds. So take BPC-157, body protection compound 157. You know, that is something that has pretty interesting data in animals. It promotes something called angiogenesis, the development of new blood vessels. And that's really important for healing and tissue repair. You know, great. It's also really important for cancer to develop, because cancer is hungry for blood and nutrients. And so do we know that it doesn't lead to an excess of cancers? No, we don't know that. We haven't done the study. So there's that second part as well, where it might not just be placebo, it might be actively harmful. And the third thing I would say is that, look, let's be open to the idea that maybe some of these things actually do have positive benefits. We should be open to that. You know, there is a possibility that some of these compounds are effective for some condition in some people, but we will have no idea unless we do the rigorous trials. And we're certainly not going to learn that by the way that this is going right now.
3: I mean, body protection compound 157. What brand?
5: It's a great name.
3: What branding, right? What scientist was out there like, even the 157 makes it sound more like science fictional in that way. We've got a listener, Patrick from Menlo Park, who writes, as we know from the world of nutritional supplements, what is on the label often does not match what is actually in the bottle. How do people know what they're getting when they purchase a peptide? Has a scientific study been done to evaluate online peptides purchased to verify that they match what's being sold? What is the likelihood that people are actually getting the peptides that they think they are ordering? And Dhruv, I know you did some things on this, but Zara, I want to ask, like, for the people who are doing this in Silicon Valley, do they have a preferred means of like verifying what they're getting, or do they just, once they've got their guy, they just trust it?
4: I mean, some people just trust their guy, but the reason they would do that, or that they would do it themselves, is there's now a couple of testing companies. So you might buy in bulk, you get 20 vials, you ship one off to Finrick or Janoschik, and these are both startups, and they'll test for endotoxins, they'll test for quality, they'll, you know, be like, give you a COA, a certificate of authentication, so you know, like, oh, 98% of this vial is the peptide I wanted, or And like some issues as in like you actually have a, I don't know, 5% more peptide than you realized you were buying. So maybe you're going to overdose slightly. But like you are able to get quality from these kinds of puffs.
3: Hmm. Dhruv, you sent these things off. What do you think?
5: Yeah. Well, yeah, I will note that the level of impurity and dosage miscalculation that's in these peptides, we would never accept for medications that are actually on the market. If someone sold you a bottle of Tylenol and said, you know, they're somewhere between 25% and 150% of the dose, you would think they're insane. So I order these things online from a vendor who someone I talked to said, you know, was pretty legit.
3: Is it good?
5: Yeah, exactly. And I got three vials, and you know, one of the vials contained some lead. The second contained endotoxin.
3: How much lead? Like, I read that in your story.
5: I will say not a ton of lead, but, you know, I like my medications without lead.
3: Lead free.
5: yeah, that's my preferred way to take them. So, I wouldn't say it's enough lead to kill you overnight or something like that, but, if you were taking this substance, over the course of weeks or months, or a year, you know, that built up
3: so
5: in your body.
3: Peptide plus paint chips, exactly. Is kind of what you're doing. Yeah.
5: Exactly. And so some of them can have that. Another vial had endotoxins, which are kind of fragments of bacterial cell membranes that suggest a compromised water supply. And another compound had less than 50% of the advertised dose. And so, you know, these are the types of quality issues. And again, I just want to remind people that even if, let's say it's 100% pure and there's no lead and there's no endotoxins, we don't actually know that it's going to help or hurt, even if it's a totally pure compound.
3: Yeah. I mean, we're going to go to call in just a second here, but Dhruv, I mean, I think one of the things that has me thinking hard about this is GLP-1s have proven to be like so wildly effective, and it did start as like a totally off-label use as a diabetes medication. I mean, does that change the way that we think about these things because they have been so successful?
5: Well, I think that's a reason that these things should be studied. I think we should be open to the idea, again, that some of these peptides may have useful clinical applications. But how do you know which one and at which dose and for how long and what the side effects are and who it's going to help? We don't know any of those answers. And, you know, there's like 12 or 20 of these that are commonly being used now. Maybe one or two of them do actually have these powerful potent effects and the other 18 aren't. And how would we even know that? And so, again, I think that the science around peptides is really exciting. I think that we will have many more peptide drugs in the coming years and decades. But to sort all that out, we need rigorous human clinical trials.
3: Let's bring in James in Napa. Welcome, James.
6: Hey, thanks for taking my call.
3: Yeah, thanks for joining us.
6: I am a late onset type 1 diabetic diagnosed about 6 years ago, and I am currently taking a GLP-1. And I find it really interesting that, you know, there's when it's utilized for weight loss, you know, there's sort of a bit, if you will, can say like, you know, some shaming involved, like, oh, you're using this for weight loss. Like I myself have to preface like, you know, I'm a diabetic, and I'm like, oh, okay, even though it is kind of technically an off-label use for type 1. But I find it really interesting that in the sort of tech bro culture, to self-prescribe peptides is sort of celebrated, you know, amongst even like the influencer class, if you will, whereas those who are taking it for, you know, a medical purpose, you know, kind of get fat-shamed. Mm. And I find that kind of bizarre and, you know, counterproductive.
3: James, it's such an interesting point. I mean, Zara, I reading your work on this, it's kind of was blowing my mind about the sort of culture that is emerging among some people right here in the Bay Area. It's kind of like a new culture of bodies, you know, just where people are just like, yeah, I'm just going to do the thing. I'm just going to do the stuff. Did you detect like a whiff of shame in anyone for any of the things that they're doing? Or is it more just, I don't know. Like, talk to me about that culture.
4: Sure. I mean, I would say that kind of in general, most people I spoke to were pretty proud about their peptide use. Like, they felt like they were, you know, having their own agency over aging. And at the same time, they felt that they had, you know, deeply researched and looked into it. Like, everyone I spoke to is a caveat, like, there should be more studies. We don't know enough yet. Like, there are some issues around this. But they had, you know, like, they'd gone into the data. They looked at the mouse studies. And they'd made a sort of like calculated risk that they felt the potential benefits really outweighed some of the problems. And so they were kind of proud of like having created this like stack for themselves and like talking about how they were optimizing their life.
3: I mean, it does seem like it intersects with so much of what has happened in the, say, like the running world or the bodybuilding world or any of these kind of sports where, or cyclists, you know, where the athletes themselves and, of course, all the hangers-on who aren't the real athletes but would like to be better are kind of experimenting in on themselves in all these ways. It does feel like there's an adjacency to what these people are doing too.
4: Yeah, and I mean GLP is definitely like the gateway peptide drug for people wanting to explore more of the space. And it also comes with the idea that what they're doing, again, you know, with the issues on the studies, is when you have the administration saying, hey, you know, maybe we're going to say this is okay, or potentially RFK Jr. does it in his personal time, you're like, well, this actually makes people feel more like justified about trying stuff, and like this is only going to get more intensified like later this month when the FDA makes a ruling.
3: Let's talk about that. Do you want to talk about what the FDA is doing here, Dhruv, and then we'll come back, Sarah?
5: Sure. So, you know, back in 2023, the FDA put more than a dozen of these peptides on a do not compound list. And so they kind of argued that there wasn't enough safety or efficacy data. In some cases, they had seen or heard reports of negative health consequences. And so compounding pharmacies should not be compounding these things. You know, earlier this year, RFK Jr., the Secretary of Health and Human Services, indicated that he himself has used peptides. He has a generally favorable view of them, and that he would take steps to instruct the FDA to loosen those restrictions on compounding of these peptides. And later this month, there will be a committee meeting at which that will be discussed. There's a kind of a significant process that you have to go through to make this happen, but it seems like we are certainly moving in that direction, and that there will be many fewer restrictions on the availability of these types of peptides.
3: And that would be, you know, we talked about earlier, BPC 157 is going to be discussed at that meeting. Are the people that you're talking to, Zara, are they excited about this idea? Because then they wouldn't have to necessarily buy from a Chinese supplier at this point. Through a Telegram group, they could just go to the compounding pharmacy again.
4: I mean, I think they are excited. There's also kind of the issue that, you know, just because the compounding pharmacies might now be allowed to create these compounds, it doesn't actually mean they're FDA approved. They're just allowed to be compounded, which is like a really fuzzy gray area.
3: It almost feels like, Dhruv, that the administration in this case is sort of like wanting to keep a little bit of that gray area.
5: Yeah, I mean, there's a, you know, in a way, I will just, before I answer that, I just want to note that the FDA's own scientists have flagged concerns about making this change. And so this does seem like it's being driven from the top and not necessarily the scientists at the FDA. Mm-hmm. But all of this operates in a gray area. And part of that is because the FDA's powers to enforce regulations of compounding and the use of these types of unapproved medications is pretty limited. I mean, they have a limited number of resources. They have to figure out how to devote those resources. They're going to go after maybe the biggest offenders or the largest groups that are running afoul of regulations, but they can't go after everyone. In that way, it's kind of like the IRS, where the IRS has to pick and choose its battles as well. And so a lot of this is happening in the gray area. And look, I think that there is probably some level of, you know, we don't even want to do the randomized control trials because I think that some of these will ultimately prove not to be effective. You know, thinking about BPC 157, that compound has been known for, you know, the better part of 30 years, more than 30 years. There have been at least one or two clinical trials that have been started, the results of which have not been reported. There was a trial that was started in Tijuana that that the results were never released of that. And so it's not like there has been no opportunity to engage in the types of clinical trials that you would want to see to bring these to market, but they haven't come through yet.
3: or like melanotan, which we'll maybe talk about in a little bit. We're talking about the wild world of peptides. We've got Dhruv Kular, who's a physician and a contributing writer to The New Yorker. We've got Zara Stone, who's a tech culture reporter for the San Francisco Standard. Her article is going to blow your mind. It's called San Francisco Startups Are Pushing a Hot Peptide Summer. Give us a call if you've tried one of these things. 866-733-6786. Forum at kqed.org. I'm Alexis Madrigal. Stay tuned.

Coming up in the next hour of Forum with host Mina Kim, should the University of California system require SAT and ACT scores again? That question has now escalated into a national debate. More than 3,000 UC faculty members have signed open letters in favor of bringing back the test requirement, with some saying their students lack middle school level math skills. But opponents say these tests are still mostly predictors of wealth and race. We'll discuss the debate and hear your take. 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We're there. All the episodes are there. Just search KQED Forum.

0: Welcome back to Forum. Alexis Madrigal here. We are talking about the brave new world of peptides, not just insulin or GLP-1s like Ozempic, but peptides that people are using off-market to try to treat any number of ailments, or if not ailment, even just go beyond that to, you know, kind of self-improvement. We're joined by Zara Stone, tech culture reporter for the San Francisco Standard. We also have Dhruv Kular, who is a physician as well as a contributing writer to the New Yorker. And we're taking your calls and your questions about peptides, the science of them, the safety, all these types of concerns, or interest. 866-733-6786. That's 866-733-6786. Emails forum@kqed.org or their social media, Blue Sky, Instagram, Discord, or KQED Forum there too. Let's bring in Minza in San Francisco. Welcome.
1: Hi, how are you?
0: Hey, good. Thanks for calling.
1: Yeah, I was calling because I found the conversation very interesting. Sorry, my son's in the background.
0: And Next Generation Forum listener, Minza, thank you. Yeah, go ahead, though.
1: Yeah, exactly. And I was thinking about what you were saying and personally how everybody in my circles is taking self-prescribing medication, especially with these online pharmacies now, or taking peptides and GLP-1s, because even in my own personal experience, I've gone to the doctor with issues with inflammation and autoimmune issues, and I have not had any kind of like response to that. It's like, oh, then you just kind of live with it. And so people are starting to biohack because the healthcare system is not necessarily meeting our needs. And, you know, listening to, like, the earlier conversation about people in, especially in the tech circles, doing that is because, you know, we like to hack things.
0: Right.
1: And so I'm curious about the opinions of the people on the forums about, you know, how does the current healthcare systems and it not meeting our needs ties in with people having to self-prescribe beyond even the peptides, you know?
0: Minza, excellent points. I mean, because I and thanks, shout out to the kiddo too. Appreciate the kid. Dhruv, I think where I want to take this is there is a whole set of companies which have grown quite large, you know, say Hims and Hers and, you know, these different places that essentially will just get you whatever medicine you want with like a 5-minute consultation, if that. And it does feel like that is one of the kind of structural undercurrents here behind people feeling like, oh, what medicine is for is to get whatever thing that I want to sort of hack my body or change the way that things are going in my body. And it does, it just feels like a cultural shift as much as anything else.
2: You're right. I mean, that kind of thing has happened in every other aspect of our lives. You know, if you think about ordering from Amazon or getting your groceries delivered or getting DoorDash. And so it's only natural that people would expect that type of thing from the healthcare system as well. And look, I think the healthcare system is broken in many, many ways. And access is a huge issue. And lack of convenience is a huge issue. And quality is a huge issue. And so it's not surprising that people would turn to these alternate ways of accessing care and want more autonomy over the way that they're going to go about their healthcare journey. And in many ways, I'm in favor of that. I do think that it's a scandal that people have to take half a day off work just to see their primary care doctor for 10 minutes. You know, that's not the way that we want to be delivering care. And that's not the type of care that people deserve. But now thinking about the solution to that, is the solution to, you know, order online untested products and inject them into your body? Obviously, you know, I think not. You know, that's not the way that you were going to get out of a system in which people don't have their needs met. And so I'm worried here that, in fact, the kind of solution that is being advanced is actually worse than the problem itself. And, you know, a lot of the people that we've been talking about, if they are, you know, these Silicon Valley tech folks, they're not necessarily the people that are having the hardest issues with access to care. And so this is another thing that's driving, I think, their use in this case.
0: Yeah. Let's talk about slightly listeners, Barbara, Holly, and Jean. They want to talk about a slightly different use of peptides, that there are a bunch of skin serums out there that are oftentimes marketed to women. Although if you're a man of a certain age, you also get these things marketed to you. Have you looked into that at all, Zara? Just the use of peptides in skin serums?
3: Yeah, I mean, so you have copper peptides, you have collagen peptides. You know, my understanding as a non-scientist is they can have like some effect, but, you know, injecting tends to make it more bioavailable. But then that also comes with, you know, risks and lack of studies. And also people are just slapping peptide on everything. I think I have like a peptide shampoo I bought the other day. Like, I don't think it does anything.
0: Hair looks great. Maybe it's working. You know, who knows? What do you think, Drew? What do you think about the skin side of this and these serums?
2: Certainly, you know, if they're serums and they're being rubbed on the skin, they're not going to, you know, as I mentioned, be bioavailable in the way that injected peptides are. And so I don't think that they carry the same level of risk as when you're injecting something into your body, both because they're not systemically as available and also the risks of infection and other problems are not as large. Now, whether or not they work, I think, is an open question and probably needs to be taken, one by one, looking at each individual peptide. But my general understanding is that, they're not some magic anti-aging bullet.
0: Yeah. One listener writes, this is a good point. Can you talk about how this trend is both science positive and anti-positive, meaning people are looking at the scientific research themselves, so yay for science. But when it comes to a doctor's advice, the attitude is, I don't trust you. I'm not taking that COVID shot because I've looked into the science myself and I like ivermectin. Somehow the availability of medical research makes even the average person feel like they have the same expertise as doctors. Are you encountering this, Drew?
2: Well, I think this is more and more the case, especially with AI now. So not only is the medication, the information available, but it's also available in a very fluent and confident and personalized way. And some of this is really positive. I think, you know, people have not had access to good information in the past, and now that's much more available. But I do think that we need to put that into a larger context, and that people need to understand that there are both risks and benefits of that type of thing, and that particularly you should be skeptical of folks who are trying to tell you something based on their understanding of the science that doesn't compart with the general consensus. And so I think we need to both, be enthusiastic about people having high levels of health literacy and want to be enthusiastically engaged with their care, but also recognize that, there is a lot of expertise and judgment that is present, in the medical profession, and that is in how people can best understand how to move through their healthcare journey.
0: Yeah. Zara, the listener on Discord says, how much do peptides typically cost? This is a fascinating thing in your story.
3: I would say the costs vary, which is a very annoying answer. So if you're buying in bulk from China, often you have to pay in crypto. You probably get them maybe for, around $15 a vial. If you're buying from a reseller in America, maybe around, $50, $60 a vial. And then if you're buying from one of, the new growth of sort of VC-funded peptide startups, you're probably paying more around $200 to $300 a vial.
0: And people are taking these things a lot. Like, a lot of the people that you talk to are spending like $1,000, $2,000 a month on this stuff.
3: Yeah, I mean, those do tend to be more on the extreme end.
0: Yeah.
3: But everyone is just kind of like experimenting with what works for them. Like, they start with the GLPs and they're like, oh, what about muscle recovery? What about kind of, better sleep, better sex? And then they just start playing around.
0: Let's bring in Carl in Los Gatos. Welcome.
4: Hey, how's it going? Long-time listener, first-time caller.
0: Oh, hey, welcome.
4: Yeah. Hey, thanks. Yeah, so I've been a bicycle mechanic and ski mechanic for 44 years. Overuse injury on the right arm. I'm dominant left hand, or right arm, right hand. I was losing the use of my right hand, got surgery, talked with another mechanic, but car mechanic friend who's also an athlete, super fit, super strong, and I talked to him about my surgery. Said, "Oh, we should get you on this Wolverine stack." Said, "What's that?" Of course, I knew what Wolverine was. So he instructed me on what to buy, how to buy it, how to get it, how to do it each day, et cetera, et cetera. So I started using it post surgery. at the, you know, at the surgery site, et cetera, followed the whole protocol that he said. And I really feel like it did something for me, placebo or not. I also just felt an overall burst of energy, and I'm a pretty energetic guy anyway, if people have always commented on that. But using the BP-157 in the Wolverine stack that he directed me on seemed to really make a big difference in the recovery of my hand, the nerve regeneration, sensitivity, the muscle, being able to now use my hand again and my fingers. And then I'm going to reorder and use it on another part of my body. I was an elite athlete, pro cyclist at one point, and I'm going to start using it on another part of my body for something that is really, really hindering my life. So I'm all for it, 100%.
0: Yeah, Carl, appreciate you sharing your experience. Glad your hand's feeling better, too. That's important not to lose the use of. I mean, Drew, when people, you know, it feels to me like this is kind of how peptide use has spread a little bit, right? It's like a person uses it, it works for them, they talk to a friend, friend says, oh, well, I guess I'll try that, and if it works for them, they go to, like, another person. I mean, it's tricky because, of course, it is really different from, like, a phase 3 clinical trial, you know, where we've got these randomized controlled studies and nobody knows what they're taking and all these kinds of things. On the other hand, we also know that, like, phase 3 clinical trials fail all the time, for reasons that people don't totally understand, for things we know could do something in the human body. So I don't know, like, how do you this is obviously the total opposite of a phase 3 clinical trial.
2: Yeah, I mean, you know, I've heard a lot of stories like Carl's, and I'm glad that, you know, he's feeling better, and I think it's something that we really need to take seriously if people are experiencing these types of improvements. You know, I'll note that it would not be impossible. It would not even be that difficult to do a trial just to study exactly what he shared. So you just take people after a particular type of surgery and you randomize them to one arm or another arm and you see how they recover over the course of the next month. This is not rocket science. This is the type of science that we could do all the time and could actually, you know, move us out of this world where we're all speculating about what these things do or not do. I think it's also important to just point out that, you know, there are many things, many compounds in history that made people feel better or people thought might work that ended up not being effective or actually being actively harmful. You know, if you think about things like heroin being introduced as a less addictive version of morphine and given as cough syrup to children, you know, you think about thalidomide, you think about fen-phen, like all these things had a lot of hype around them and they were all advertised and marketed strongly as the next great thing. In fact, probably some people did feel better when they were taking them, but they do have these negative downstream consequences. So, look, I think we should take seriously that people have taken some of these and they felt better on them. And now we need to go that extra step to, you know, separate what's actually clinically true and what is just, you know, anecdotes and narratives.
0: Let's bring in Iggy in Fremont. Welcome.
5: Hey, how you doing?
0: Hey, good.
5: Yeah, I just wanted to say that there are a lot of studies showing the efficacy of BPC-157. A lot of those studies I found on PubMed, conducted by good journals, mostly in the EU. And a lot of people, I understand their concerns that the FDA hasn't fully tested and vetted this stuff, but, you know, that takes years and years. And if people can get a major benefit and a restorative function from these peptides, more power to them, in my opinion.
0: Thanks for that take, Iggy. I guess I want to ask about the FDA relative to European regulators. There does seem like there's some distance between them in a variety of different ways on this.
2: Yeah, I mean, these things are not approved in the FDA in Europe either. I mean, people are obviously using them there as well, but, you know, BPC and MOTSI and you know, the Wolverine stack and so on, they're not approved overseas either. You know, many times the European Medicines Agency and the FDA are pretty, you know, closely in lockstep, though not always. But I think that the type of research that would need to be done to approve one of these compounds certainly has not been done.
0: Yeah. So, I mean, when you talk to people who are not in the tech world about what people in the tech world are doing in this realm, what's the sort of reaction that you get from people?
3: I mean, I think just peptides have become so mainstream now that everyone is really curious about what's going on. So I, you know, was at this peptide salon recently, and, you know, this was like, I don't know, 100 people Saturday night, all sitting and like listening to a panel and eating cheese and drinking LaCroix, and you know, and a bunch of people there, you know, are not in tech at all. Like, I feel like there was a hairdresser, there was a realtor, and they're listening to some of the doctors and, you know, some of the kind of peptide promoters on stage kind of go through the science, go through the protocols, and everyone's really trying to learn. I think there's just this sense that there's this sort of unknown world out there, and everyone's trying to educate themselves, because partly they don't want to be left behind, and partly because peptides have almost become a kind of social capital now.
0: Hmm. Gosh, such a strange and interesting place we find ourselves. Couple of comments from listeners here. Listener writes, a lot of folks who are taking peptides off-label have the my body, my choice mentality. Funny how that works with tech bros, but not when a woman wants to control her reproductive health. Another listener writes, sometimes the off-label use can lead to a whole new industry. I'm thinking about that eye medication that led to the creation of Latisse, which lengthens eyelashes. Can the guests talk about the trajectory of off-label uses to discovering something really great or another use that is safe and helpful? Last one here, Laura writes, can you talk more about powder peptides that you mix in with drinks and food? Drew, I'm going to give you the sort of stage here just to kind of set for people the amount of caution that they should have if this show or any of the things that they read or hear about peptides have made them curious. Like, give me the caution level and what people should be doing to protect themselves.
2: Well, I think, you know, I think the idea that people should have a degree of medical freedom is a really powerful one and an important one. I think generally people should have the ability to do whatever they want with their bodies. You know, we have a system in this country that has, you know, come into place because of pretty substantial harm that occurred in the past. You know, there were, you know, for instance, antibiotics that were mixed with toxic solvents in the past, and you know, was the reason that the FDA was first started. People have probably heard about thalidomide that caused, you know, thousands of birth defects. So, you know, I think the idea that, you know, people should be able to do whatever they want and put whatever drugs they want in their body has to also be paired with this idea that that always comes with other people who are trying to sell you different types of drugs. And you know, we've come to kind of an agreement, or had an agreement, you know, in society, that there are certain types of things that we're going to require pre-market approval for, because they are so powerful in terms of our health and well-being, and that they're so amenable to spurious claims. And that's why we have the system in place that we do.
0: Dhruv Kular, contributing writer for The New Yorker, as well as a physician. You should check out his piece, Why Are People Injecting Themselves with Peptides? Thanks so much for joining us.
2: Thanks for having me.
0: We've also been joined by Zara Stone, tech culture reporter for the San Francisco Standard. You got to check out her article, too, just to know what's happening around you. San Francisco startups are pushing a hot peptide summer. Thank you so much for joining us.
3: Great to be here.
0: Thank you so much to all of our listeners and our callers. 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They've got a lot of cautions and other things built into them. I'm Alexis Madrigal. Stay tuned for another hour of Forum Ahead with Mina Kim.
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7: Stay tuned for that second hour of Forum in just a minute, after we check in now with Joe Salvatore. He has some details about some issues along the Richmond-San Rafael Bridge.
8: Yeah, good morning, Dave. Yeah, we have a stall at the mid-span of the Richmond-San Rafael Bridge. It's a car that has conked out in the right lane. Caltrans is on scene trying to get it out of the roadway. And a crash in Saratoga, northbound 85, just past Saratoga Avenue. It's a two-car injury crash. It's been moved over to the center divide. Joe Salvatore for KQED.
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From KQED in San Francisco, I'm Mina Kim. Coming up on Forum, should the University of California system require SAT and ACT scores for admission again? More than 3,000 UC faculty members think so. They've signed open letters calling for bringing back the testing requirement, with some saying their college students lack middle school level math skills. But opponents say these tests are still mostly predictors of wealth and race. We get into the debate and hear what you think the UC should do. What was your experience taking the SAT? Forum is next, after this news.

0: Live from NPR News, I'm Lakshmi Singh. The White House says it now has another 60-day clock to use military action against Iran without congressional approval. But NPR's Franco Ordonez explains the greater concern for the president and his inner circle may not be approval from Congress, but from voters as the midterm elections approach.
1: Foreign policy rarely dominates midterm elections. This year may be the exception. John McHenry, a Republican pollster with North Star Opinion Research, says exit polls, for example, are less likely to cite the war in Iran as a reason for people's vote, and more likely to cite energy prices and the economy, which are driven by the war.
2: Because gas prices have a ripple effect on everything. Prices, you know, at every retail shop and at the grocery store will go up because, you know, a gallon of milk doesn't walk to the grocery store. It gets driven there by a truck.
1: That could change if the war expands and, for example, President Trump commits troops to the conflict, which he's been reluctant to do. Franco Ordonez, NPR News.
0: President Trump has suggested he may address election security in a speech to the nation tonight at 9 Eastern. The Republican leader continues to assert claims of voter fraud in his 2020 election loss, despite findings to the contrary from the courts and state elections officials. The administration issued subpoenas to reporters who wrote about security concerns involving the new Air Force One in a video posted to social media. Joe Kahn, the executive editor of the New York Times, responds to what he calls a naked attempt to intimidate the newspaper.
3: Last week, the FBI and some senior administration officials asked the New York Times to disclose the sources who provided us with the information about the problems on the new Qatari-donated 747-8 jet that President Trump was using as Air Force One. They also tried to keep the New York Times from publishing this information.
0: Kahn in a video posted to Instagram. Major flooding is continuing across a large swath of Texas after a weather system inundated the state for the last few days. Governor Greg Abbott says at least one person has died. Texas Public Radio's Jerry Clayton has the latest.
4: More heavy rain has fallen again, prompting evacuations and high water rescues in places like sections of the Guadalupe River, which has now seen higher water than last year's tragic flood. Officials have closed stretches of major highways. Emergency management officials have advised many residents in hard-hit areas to shelter in place unless they're in immediate danger. Forecasters say some areas could see an additional 10 to 15 inches of rain. I'm Jerry Clayton in San Antonio.
0: At last check on Wall Street, the Dow is up 126 points at 52,784. From Washington, this is NPR News.
5: Live from KQED News, I'm Brian Watt in San Francisco. Local boat captains were among the people who rushed to save the passengers of a fatal boating accident near Alcatraz Tuesday afternoon. KQED's Azul Dahlstrom-Ekman spoke with one of them.
6: Aaron Anfinson was driving his boat, Bass Tub, up the San Francisco waterfront Tuesday afternoon when a fisherman flagged him down, pointing to a plume of grayish-black smoke in the center of the bay. He rushed to help.
7: By the time we got there was no fire, but the boat was definitely sinking.
6: Some of the passengers were clinging to the sunken boat. Working alongside first responders, Anfinson and another fishing vessel pulled people from the water and distributed life jackets. He said he also saw a kiteboarder who let people use his board as a flotation device.
7: I noticed one lady had a head injury. You know, she's bleeding from her head.
6: Anfinson and his crew pulled the woman from the water and took her to Gas House Cove in the Marina District, where additional first responders were waiting. On Wednesday, U.S. Coast Guard Captain Jared Tosco thanked the people who came to help.
8: Those Good Samaritans called this distress case in initially, made us aware of it, and then rescued people from the water.
6: He said their actions saved lives. I'm Azul Dahlstrom-Ekman, KQED News.
5: The U.S. Coast Guard suspended its search for missing passengers at sunset last night. And we have more on this and other stories at KQED.org. I'm Brian Watt.
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0: Welcome to Forum. I'm Mina Kim. Thousands of the University of California's 26,000-member faculty have signed a pair of open letters urging the UC system to bring back the SAT and ACT tests. More than 2,300 in science and math are calling for reinstatement of the mathematics test for STEM majors, and more than 900 in the social science and humanities are calling for the return of the verbal test. They say without these test scores, the admissions process lacks a sufficiently reliable indicator of readiness for college-level work. This hour, we'll hear from proponents and opponents of the tests, and from you, our listeners. Do you think the UC system should, after going test blind in 2020, require SAT and ACT scores again for admission? Joining me first is Mina Aginagich, professor of mathematics and physics at UC Berkeley and co-author of the STEM faculty letter calling for bringing back the tests for UC entry. Professor Aginagich, welcome to Forum.
1: Thank you for having me.
0: So what caused you to write this letter? What were you seeing as a science and mathematics professor?
1: So firstly, starting in about 2020, we started seeing the population of students in our classrooms change in the following sense. All of a sudden, we saw students thoroughly unprepared to take math in college. Now, when I say thoroughly unprepared, the level of what they were missing were mathematics that is taught in elementary and middle school. So we're not saying that these kids didn't, you know, take pre-calc or calc, or they haven't mastered that. The issue is at a much, much earlier level. Students who struggle with material that's taught in literally elementary and middle school. And for those students, helping them, learning calculus is literally an impossible task. So, it was heartbreaking seeing so many students struggle.
0: That's what you were seeing in classrooms. What effects were you seeing on the students themselves or even in your own ability to teach?
1: You'd see enormous amounts of stress on the students. For the first time, you'd see students who, you know, they try to take the class three times and they're failing again. And they say, I've done everything. And they have done everything. But the task put in front of them is to cover a multi-year gap in one college calculus class together with 400 to 700 other students. It is simply impossible. It's sort of like I ask you to, you know, climb a wall with no footholds at all, right? A mathematical genius could not do that. And they feel like they're failing. They feel they're horribly stressed out, and it's just a human heartbreak, right?
0: And Mina, you feel that a way to address this is to bring back the SAT and ACT test scores in the admission process. You think that the SAT is a reliable way to measure an applicant's readiness for college-level work?
1: Good. So I think a crucial thing here, there are two crucial things to understand. Firstly, most of the SAT actually focuses on the kind of math that's taught in middle school. It's essentially impossible to do well if you haven't mastered middle school mathematics. Now, well, I mean, I don't mean acing it, but you will be able to do all right, right? The other absolutely crucial thing to understand is how UC uses SAT. This is essential. Right. The UC was never providing a linear ranking of students and we'll take those with top SAT scores. No. What we will do is the following. You take two students from a poor black neighborhood. They're going to the same high school. We have grade inflation. Both of these kids ace their math class. Right. And we have to pick one. How are you going to pick? Right. Right now, if we have to pick one, it's going to be a random choice. In fact, Berkeley doesn't even take teachers' recommendations into account. So we will literally flip a die. What we are asking for is give us the SAT score. I will look at this kid from a poor black neighborhood and the second kid from the same neighborhood, right? And it will allow us to choose. It will allow us to make a choice that an informed choice.
0: You mentioned grade inflation, so that's why you're saying that high school math grades are not as reliable an indicator as, say, an SAT test.
1: Yes.
0: What about, there's also the Smarter Balance test, I understand, that all California high school, public high school juniors have to take. Would that be a reliable measure?
1: Smarter, certainly having something would be better than having nothing at all. But practically, there are huge problems with trying to use Smarter Balance. The problem is, one problem is purely technical, right? The SAT is, one concern, right, is just test problems leaking, right? Right now, Smarter Balance is intended to assess how the schools are doing. It's not designed as a high stakes test. And converting it to one would require huge resources just to achieve the same thing the SAT is already doing.
0: We're talking with Mina Aganagich, professor of mathematics and physics at UC Berkeley, who wrote a piece in the Washington Post saying, I'm a professor at Berkeley, bring back this requirement for entry, talking about the SAT and ACT test scores again in the UC admissions process. Now, I'm sure, as you know, Mina, critics of these tests say that the SAT scores track closely with income and racial disparities, and students, for example, who have the time and money to invest in test prep courses, for example, will do better, so that using these as a factor for admission will only continue and even maybe exacerbate this inequity of access to UC education. How do you respond to that?
1: So essentially every measure we have, including Smarter Balance, literally anything that at all measures preparedness, already has

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1: Again, by calling 866-733-6786, by emailing forum at kqed.org, or finding us on Discord, Blue Sky, Facebook, or Instagram at KQED Forum. And Steve on Discord writes, isn't that pandemic-driven scholastic performance drop a more likely explanation than the lack of test scores for students performing poorly or students' poor math skills that you're seeing in your classes?
2: So there has been, certainly the overall level of math preparedness has been declining. Nobody's questioning that. But what we are seeing here, right, is that the students at the very low, a population of students at the very lowest level of preparedness. So, you know, usually what you see is kind of a bell curve. And when you're talking about overall level shifting, you're talking about this bell curve kind of shifting.
1: So you'd see the whole thing moving.
2: No, that's what you would see if it's just the issue of overall level of preparedness.
1: That's what I'm saying.
2: What we are seeing is the bell curve. It becomes kind of a U-shaped thing. You see students who are acing our classes and students who are hopelessly failing, and there's nothing in the middle. That's the issue.
1: So could the UC system, though, use math placement tests for admitted students, for example, or SAT scores after they're admitted to be able to put them in the correct level courses as opposed to making it a factor in your admission?
2: You could use that, but it does not address the fundamental injustice that we cannot tell two alike students apart, right? The students, the poor black student who studied hard and another poor black student who didn't study as hard, we cannot tell them apart, right?
1: The UC, though, doesn't it also offer, or does it not, you know, courses to help kids who seem like they're struggling, maybe remedial?
2: We absolutely do that. And, we're pouring a lot into remediation. However, there are certain size of gaps that you simply cannot fill. They just become too large. If you are asking to fill a gap from elementary and middle school, it's just hopeless, right? For those students, it would take years of work in college to catch up. And California has this beautiful master plan for higher education of community colleges, the CSUs and the UCs, and really pathways between them. So a student who is not as well prepared could have a real path upward, right? You could go to a community college, take remediary classes, and then transfer to UC. You're not placed into this classroom where, you know, you simply have no way of succeeding because your task was impossible. It is not your failure, right? It's the failure of a whole system, and we should not propagate this. We should use SAT as a placement to put kids in right places, to give them ladders they can climb up.
1: We have just a minute left before the break, and you are talking about your concern for the students, the enormous stress that they experience. The UC Student Association has come out against restoring the standardized testing requirement. I'm wondering how you make sense of that.
2: You see, I think it is there is vast amount of research which shows that if SAT is used in the way the UC uses it, it actually advances equity because it lets us help those kids who can thrive from a given socioeconomic background, right? What else did you
1: ask? I was wondering how you make sense of the fact that the students seem to be saying they don't want.
2: Right. So the only way you can make sense of that is if you say the following. We shall simply have open admission. We do not have to pick. In a situation where you do not have to pick between those two kids from a poor black background, you really do not need additional data. But we can't. There is something that can, which is community colleges. Every student in California gets access to a community college. Right.
1: Well, Mina, I really appreciate you coming on to lay out how you feel about this, and I can see your passion and encourage listeners to read Mina's Washington Post piece, "I'm a Professor at Berkeley, Bring Back This Requirement for Entry." Mina Aganagach, thank you so much, Professor at UC Berkeley in Mathematics and Physics. We'll learn more about how standardized testing ended in the UCs and hear from an opponent of bringing back the test for admission after the break. Stay with us. I'm Mina Kim.
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1: I'm Peter O'Dowd. Most everyone knows the internet isn't a particularly private place, but your data isn't just vulnerable to prying eyes. It's for sale, and the government is buying it up to keep an eye on you.
2: Apps that you're using are collecting your location data and selling it to these data brokers, and then ICE is buying a ton of that every day.
1: That's next time, Here and Now.
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3: Welcome back to Forum. I'm Mina Kim. We're talking this hour about a push from thousands of UC faculty members for the UC system to require SAT and ACT scores again in admission. And we're hearing from you, our listeners, whether you think the UC system should return to that requirement. Are you planning to apply to UC or your kid? How do you feel about the potential of those tests coming back? 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Or are you worried about it? What was your experience taking the SAT or ACT? You can email forum at kqed.org. 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Or you can call us at 866-733-6786. 866-733-6786. And this listener on Discord writes, I'm a professor at UC Merced. It's not the case that all or even most UC faculty want to bring the SAT back. Across the two open letters, 55% of the signatures came from faculty at the three most selective campuses, like Berkeley, UCLA, and San Diego, while only 15% came from the three under-enrolled campuses like Merced, Riverside, and Santa Cruz. And this is despite the fact that at those three campuses, we educate a much higher share of students who need remedial math or writing. Instead of trying to weed those students out, our approach has been to provide them with additional support and help them catch up. I want to bring into the conversation now Felicia Mello, senior reporter for higher education at Berkeley Side. Felicia, thanks so much for being with us.
4: Good to be here.
3: So just before the break, we spoke with Mina Aganagic, co-author of the STEM faculty letter, a professor at UC Berkeley in physics and mathematics. But there's also, and this is the letter asking for the testing requirement to be brought back, but there's also a social science and humanities faculty letter calling for bringing back the SAT in reading and writing. Why do they want that? And based on the listener question and comment we just had, how representative do you think their view is, you know, across the UC system potentially? Like, how would you characterize the support for this effort?
4: Well, that's such a great question. So we have about 3,000 UC faculty out of roughly 26,000 who have signed on to one of these letters, either the letter from STEM faculty or the letter from social sciences and humanities faculty. The social sciences and humanities faculty who have come out in favor of this have mentioned that having, a good quantitative background is also important for our classes, social science classes, right, like economics and other social sciences. There also is clearly some concern around students' writing skills, that, the rise of AI has made it harder to tell even from students' applications whether they're writing them themselves, and also just has the potential to constrain what students are learning in terms of writing and communication in general. We have seen the STEM faculty be much more out front on this, I would say. I was at the UC Regents meeting this week, and you heard really impassioned pleas from STEM faculty members, math, physics, either speaking at the mic or calling in and saying they're seeing these, extreme deficiencies in preparation among their students. You're not hearing that same level of vocal outcry, I would say, from social science and humanities professors. There are also some professors, particularly who are in the field of education, study higher ed, study admissions, who certainly have a different take on the impact of using these standardized tests in admissions.
3: Well, Casey on Discord writes, without having something like the SAT or ACT, you're left with very little to evaluate students effectively. GPA is so inflated across the board, and a 4.0 has different meanings across schools. The quality of a college essay is going to track social class at the very least, but probably more at a school level than a student level. I'm glad I'll never take another standardized test, but they have their place in a wider set of tools for understanding applicants. So Felicia, let's take a step back. Why did the UC and when scrap the SAT requirement?
4: Yeah, so they got rid of it in 2020, and there was a lot happening in 2020. I mean, first of all, you did have these long-standing concerns on the part of advocates for lower-income students and students of color, as well as students with disabilities, that those groups of students were disadvantaged by these tests, that these tests were a better marker of your family background and privilege than how well you would do in college. And a lot of this kind of came to a head around the pandemic, where you also saw a lot of logistical challenges, right, with even delivering the SAT and delivering it fairly. I should say that this whole conversation applies to both the SAT and the ACT, but the SAT is the one that's more often taken by Californians.
3: Yeah.
4: And, you know, at the same time, we were in this kind of moment of a racial justice reckoning at the nationwide level. You know, George Floyd had just happened, and so there was a lot of kind of discussion about equity happening. And we were also coming off the heels of, I know this is going way back, probably seems like 1,000 years ago, but the big college admissions scandal, right, where we saw how some wealthy families were really gaming the system, you know, down to things like bribing proctors or getting extra time under false pretenses for their students to take these tests. So in the background of all of that, as well as a lawsuit that was claiming that these tests were discriminatory and pushing for the UC.
3: They were facing pressure from that as well.
4: Exactly. The Board of Regents then took the decision first to go test optional and eventually ended up going completely test blind. And that's the situation that we've been in since then.
3: So tell me, since then, what has been measured? What has been seen with regard to the effect?
4: So UC's data actually show that they saw a big bump in applications right after going test optional. In the first year, applications went up about 19%. And you also start to see a slight increase in diversity of both the people who are applying and the people who are getting in. In terms of performance, there wasn't the official UC stats don't show a huge difference. They show that persistence, meaning students who remained in college from the first year to the second year, was largely flat during that time. First year GPAs ticked down very slightly. But the picture painted by the overall UC data is not as grim as the one that is being put forward by faculty on some campuses.
3: Are these data year over year, or you know, is this something where there's a pretty small data set to work with?
4: It is relatively small, right? Because we're only 6 years in. I was really just speaking to kind of what we saw right after the change went into effect in 2021. And you will see, you know, the faculty that are pushing for the return of the test have studied this on their own campuses. So the UC Berkeley math faculty, who had really been, you know, pushing via this open letter for the return of the SAT, had done their own analysis of numbers in introductory calculus classes at Berkeley, and they found that between 2021 and 2023, after UC got rid of the SAT and admissions, you did see that there was a big jump in students who were severely underprepared for that introductory calculus course. But unfortunately, because we only have those 3 years of data, they weren't giving the same test prior to or after that. It is a bit hard to put that data in context.
3: Well, let me go to some calls coming in. Joe in Forest Hills is on the line. Joe, go ahead. Hi, Joe. Are you there?
5: Hi. Yes.
3: You're on.
5: I just think that you go to a doctor for an opinion because they know more about the subject. They've studied for years. They've done residencies. They've worked to get to where they are, and they have the knowledge. These teachers, thousands of professors are recommending this. Why don't we listen?
3: So you
5: do we know everything about everything simply because we think we do? I think that attitude is prevalent in this country right now. And I think we need to stop and think about the best way to proceed.
3: Well, Joe, thank you for sharing that you feel like we should trust what these thousands of professors are saying. Well, Felicia, certainly the UC is saying that they will study and make a decision on whether to bring back the testing requirement. a year from now, essentially at the end of the next academic year, June 2027?
4: That's right. And this is something that was actually in the works even before these open letters. You know, we've seen a number of factors that have changed since 2020, right? You know, we have seen shifts in AI and how it affects the application process. Some of those concerns related to the pandemic are no longer there in the same way. So there have been, you know, kind of a number of shifts in the situation. And the Faculty Senate said, let's actually take a look at this and see, not only do we need to change our testing requirements, but what other tweaks might we need to make to our admissions process overall? Then these open letters come out in June. There's a lot of pressure to make this decision more quickly. The Senate had laid out this process of coming to an agreement by like fall 2027, a recommendation. And now you saw, you know, at this week's Regents meeting, there was really an appetite to move relatively quickly, I would say, for academia. For academia, you know, less than a year is pretty quick, right? So they're saying, you know, we want faculty to come back by June 2027. But of course, the Regents will really make the ultimate call on this.
3: Does this signal to you that the UC system is likely to bring back the testing requirement?
4: You know, I think it's really hard to tell. I think one of the most interesting parts of the Regents meeting was the chair of the Board of Regents saying that she really felt like the public discussion around this has been too narrowly focused on standardized testing, and that the university really needs to take a broader look at what does it mean to be ready for college in 2026. So this will include things like looking at the high school courses that UC requires people to have when they're applying. Right now, there's not a requirement for example, a computer science or any other technology-related course, right, in that sequence. That's something that there's been discussion of. So I think, you know, there's really an appetite for looking at these things more broadly. And, you know, I think the UC is really weighing two factors here. We are incredibly lucky in California to have a public university system that is broadly accessible and also, you know, quite rigorous, right? UC Berkeley, you know, was just named, again, the number one public research university in the country. So I think the Regents are looking at both how do we maintain that reputation for excellence, but also, you know, do what we're intending to do as a state university and make sure that access to the university is based on hard work and aptitude as opposed to just how much wealth your family has.
3: Again, Felicia Mello, a senior reporter for higher education at Berkeley Side. I want to bring into the conversation now Lisa Holder, president of Equal Justice Society and a civil rights attorney, and one of the attorneys who filed the lawsuit to end the use of SAT and ACT tests in UC admissions, which ended in a settlement. Lisa, welcome to Forum. Hi, Lisa, are you there? While we try to connect with Lisa, I just have one quick question for you, Felicia, as I was thinking about, you know, the timeline of June 2027 to make recommendations and a decision. Will applicants in the fall of 2027 then be required to submit standardized test scores?
4: So it's unclear. As strange as that might be to hear. So the faculty had originally laid out a plan. They said, we're going to study this. And the earliest that we could make a decision under this very detailed roadmap would be for people who are applying in fall 2028. They have since rescinded that detailed timeline. All we know at this point is that they're going to make their recommendation by June. So obviously that, you know, creates some potential anxiety for this year's incoming high school juniors.
3: I understand that we've established our connection with Lisa. Hi, Lisa.
6: Hi, how are you?
3: I'm well, thanks. Thanks so much for joining us. You may have just been hearing Felicia say that it seems like the wheels are turning toward an expedited timeline of trying to decide whether or not these tests should be reinstated. But you are not in favor of reinstating the SAT and ACT tests. Tell our listeners why.
6: Yeah. First, let me just introduce myself. Lisa Holder, Equal Justice Society. My organization is based in Oakland, California, and it's a national civil rights legal nonprofit. And we are advancing a multiracial, inclusive democracy using litigation, social science, legislative advocacy, and the arts. And our work around legislative advocacy, education, litigation, we drive equal opportunity and establish that the Reconstruction Amendments and equal protection actually requires some race-conscious programming for purposes of equity, which is really the cornerstone of democracy. So in 2019, Equal Justice Society, along with several private and public firms in a case called Smith v. UC Regents, we sued the University of California for continuing to use the SAT and the ACT as a principal criteria for UC admissions, when in fact the social science showed that the standardized tests, particularly the SAT and the ACT, were not the best metric for assessing a student's college readiness, even though they purported to be that. The best metric, according to social scientists and psychometricians, was a student's high school performance, basically the classes that they took for 4 years. What did their teachers say about them? Their student evaluations, their extracurriculars, their sports, their community involvement. A holistic review of a student's high school transcript was the best metric to assess whether they were prepared to excel in college. Our case advocated, obviously, for the use of this holistic review that weighted high school performance far and away above the SAT. So the most important takeaway here is that there was a clear consensus among social scientists and psychometricians that the SAT was not the best predictor of college readiness.
3: Forgive me, Lisa, but then would you be in support of reinstating it if it were no longer the principal measure as it was in 2019, in your view?
6: No, the problem wasn't only that it was the principal measure. The problem was that the SAT itself was basically a test that was really about assessing someone's socioeconomic status, and the metric that test actually excelled at measuring was your access to test prep. So, and that is correlated to wealth. So the more often you were able to take the test, the more tutors you had, the more access you had to test prep, the better you did. And this is one snapshot, a day in the life of an individual, as opposed to 4 years of a high-performing, high-achieving student who is striving. And I will tell you that, you know, you want to talk about what is heartbreaking. What was heartbreaking is seeing the clients that we had in the Smith case who were incredible students. Many of them were students of color, disabled students, and essentially students that did not have a lot of money. And so they had no access to test prep. But they were straight A students. I mean, we had a student who had been living in his car for 4 years, yet he was a straight A student. He was a leader in his community. He was, and so he was excelling in so many ways and got into some of the best schools in the country, and yet could not, this is a form of brain drain, he could not get into our UC system, even though he far and away was an extremely high performing student.
3: One of the things that I've heard proponents say, is that access to test prep is now much more accessible than it used to be, with high quality free online preparation, Khan Academy, and so on. Do you feel like the testing accessibility, the prep accessibility, has improved, Lisa?
6: You know, that's completely speculative. We haven't had the test for 5 years, and there's no requirement under any settlement to bring that test back. What we should be doing is looking at the data that is right in front of us, and the data is what tells us that the UC's own studies conducted by BORS established that students admitted in the last 5 years under the test-free policy are equally, if not more, qualified and prepared than the previous students, and that this test-free policy is much more aligned with the UC's mission, which is to offer high-quality, publicly funded education to California's best students, not its wealthiest students, its best students. And let me just say, this is a publicly funded university system, and everyone, regardless of income, is paying taxes to fund it. All high-performing California students should be able to access this school without obstruction from a gatekeeper test calibrated to measure for wealth rather than excellence. You know, and it's critically important to note here that...
3: And we just have 20 seconds before the break, Lisa, and we'll come back to you right after.
6: 85% of these, of the UC professors think this is just fine, that the last 5 years students have been doing just fine, and that aligns with what the UC administrators have found as well. We're talking about a very small cohort of professors when you're looking at all 27,000.
3: We're talking about whether to bring back the SAT and ACT and UC admissions. Stay with us. I'm Mina Kim.

Coming up tomorrow on Forum, Burning Man turns 40 this year, with roots in San Francisco, when a couple dozen people burned an 8-foot wooden effigy at Baker Beach. It's now a multi-million dollar operation that draws more than 70,000 people to the Black Rock Desert in Nevada every August. And a new HBO documentary called The Man Will Burn looks at the staying power of the massive pop-up commune, even through struggles to maintain its founding values. Join us. 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

0: This is Forum. I'm Mina Kim. We're hearing from people in favor and opposed to bringing back the SAT or ACT requirements, the standardized tests to the UC admissions process. And after hearing the UC regent say that they will be considering this by the end of the next school year. We're joined by Felicia Mello, senior reporter for higher education at Berkeleyside, and Lisa Holder, president of Equal Justice Society and a civil rights attorney who is opposed to bringing back the tests. And you, our listeners, are weighing in. Chris in San Jose writes, the SAT has been shown to be biased toward privileged people. Our child took a class that we had to pay for and his score increased by hundreds of points because we were able to help him. This is just a move by the UC professors to try and keep out first generation kids and is shameful and will make privilege permanent. Another listener writes, I'm a Northern California teacher. I recently worked in a high school that used standards-based grading as an equity measure. All of my co-teachers agreed that this made grades very inflated, and students graduated shockingly ill-prepared for college, but their grades looked great. Many students were home after less than one semester. Some kind of minimum standard score on the SAT or ACT would guide educators and students as to minimum college standards. Lisa, I'm wondering what you think accounts for what professors like Mina Aganagic, who we had earlier on, are seeing with regard to students who are not prepared for college-level work, not coming in with basic middle school-level math skills since the testing requirement was taken away.
1: Yeah, no, thanks. It's such an important question. You know, the achievement lapses that folks may be seeing are much more likely attributable to this generation's addiction to mobile phones and their scattered focus, their literacy deficits, and sort of shrinking attention spans caused by mobile phone usage and AI addiction. That's a much more larger systemic problem that we have to start to think about pedagogically in all of our schools. And it's also this what we're seeing, this cohort of students is also largely impacted by the missed learning opportunities that they experienced during COVID. You know, some students were out of school for a year and a half. And so I'm sure that their math preparation may have suffered. And, you know, so there's, so, and frankly, you know, we have a lot of really lackluster curriculums around STEM in our high schools. And so, you know, students may not be excelling, as much as they could be if we, you know, if we were to modernize our systems and sort of keep up with what's going on globally around STEM. So there are so many, systemic reasons that have to do with the larger pedagogical tools that we use, the pandemic, that are much more likely culprits for things that these math professors may be seeing. And so it seems like, you know, to use this test lens and to try and reinstitute a test that was clearly biased and was clearly causing segregation, to try and reinstate that instead of evaluating the much more likely systemic problems, that just really, it's bad policy.
0: So one thing I did want to ask you, though, was how you respond to the finding from that UC committee that studied the SAT and ACT tests some 7 years ago, that the test scores can actually help find talented students from low-income families or communities of color when other measures don't, because, say, of lack of access or quality of their high school educations and other factors, that it can be a very helpful and useful way to discover them.
1: Well, you know, clearly, the regents themselves were not persuaded by that argument after seeing 25 years of data showing that the tests were biased and that the overarching outcome because of these tests was actually to segregate our public higher education so that certain kids could only get access to community colleges and wealthier kids could get access to our flagship universities. So it was not a convincing argument then. And it most certainly is not a convincing argument now, especially since we have course corrected and the data shows that we are moving in precisely the right direction and a direction consistent with the charter and the mission of the UC system.
0: Lisa Holder, president of Equal Justice Society, thank you so much for talking with us.
1: Yeah, it's been a pleasure.
0: Listeners are weighing in on how they feel about whether or not the UC system should bring back the standardized testing requirement, the SAT or the ACT. And let's hear from Anna in Livermore. Anna, go ahead. You're on.
2: Hi. So I'm a high school science teacher and a graduate of UCLA. And so what I'm seeing in my classroom is that there are math deficits happening across the board and regardless of socioeconomic indicators. Like no one can do dimensional analysis, which I was course fractions, which is third grade math. But the SAT itself presents a huge gap because it's a for-profit test. And families that can't afford it send their kids to academies where they teach to the test. And this doesn't show mastery either. So if you want to accurately gauge college readiness, then the UC system needs to invest in a test and make it available for everyone that everyone can take at the same time, kind of like the AP test.
0: Well, Anna, thanks for sharing where you are at and your experience with this as well. Felicia, I'm wondering, like, what kind of middle ground options exist for the standardized testing requirement that UC could potentially adopt that you have found in your reporting?
3: Well, I mean, I think one thing that's interesting is that there are some universities and colleges that are using the SAT more for placement purposes after people get in. So they're essentially saying, you know, we don't require this for admissions, but we either require or strongly encourage you to share scores after you get in, so that we can help figure out, you know, are you going to be in the right math class for you? One of the things that I observed during the course of this reporting is that placement practices for math classes really vary across UC. I mean, UC, again, extremely diverse system, more than 200,000 students. You know, you have campuses like UC Berkeley and, you know, UC Merced or UC Riverside that are very different in terms of, you know, how competitive the admissions process is and what those demographics of those students look like. But also, you know, often campuses are taking different paths in terms of how they assess. So I spoke with the math chair at UC Santa Barbara who did not sign on to this open letter in support of bringing back the SAT. And he was saying that, you know, when we identify students who may not be prepared for our introductory calculus classes, we make sure we flag that early on. We make sure that they are going to community college and getting the kind of remedial preparation that they need and then coming back. And those students tend to succeed in our classes. And, you know, he was not expressing the kind of, dire, situation that some of the professors at UC Berkeley and UC San Diego are describing when talking about their students. So I think that is, you know, one option to look at how students are placed in classes originally, either by using the SAT or by using other types of placement tests.
0: Yeah, I understand that some UCs ask for the SAT math scores after admissions, meaning it doesn't make or break an application, but it still needs to be taken by the student.
3: That's right. In some cases, they can be used to pass into a class. So in other words, you know, if you show us that you have an SAT score of 650 or better on math, we will then let you into this math class that you need for your major.
0: Well, Paul in Oakland writes, in addition to being biased toward those with greater access to quality educational opportunities influenced by race, class, and socioeconomics, these tests really assess a student's skill at taking tests. I can say from personal experience of both taking and composing tests that every test score is open to being influenced by test-taking strategies, being able to make an educated guess in lieu of knowledge of the actual answer. Gene writes, I live in a district where a very large percentage of kids take extracurricular math after school, starting from kindergarten. These kids are typically two grade levels higher than their class in math, but so many of them could not get accepted into UC schools. I know plenty of kids who didn't even apply to UC schools because they assume they cannot get in. How is it that so many California kids cannot get accepted into UC schools, and yet you claim to be admitting many kids with inadequate math skills? Another listener similarly writes, what is going on with K-12 math instruction that has kids showing up with middle school level math competence? This has to be fixed. The U.S. has been dancing around substandard math competence for decades. Let me go to Tamara in Oakland. Hi, Tamara. Go ahead.
4: Hi. Thanks for taking my call. I really appreciate it. I'm a parent of a current almost eighth grader who was in first and second and half of third grade during COVID and really missed out on the fundamental math that she got in those grades and has been struggling ever since and trying to catch up. And I only bring up that we're a black middle-class family because your first guest mentioned often, you know, poor black students, poor black students. And my daughter is a middle-class, you know, black student who has access to tutors and mathnasium and other services to help build up her math skills, but we're going to be struggling with this for the rest of her career when she graduates high school in about five years. you know, we're going to have to deal with this math issue, if she chooses to apply to a UC. And I'm just very concerned that we're not really addressing that the kids today who are going to be graduating from high school had a different experience. And so the college application process is, you know, should be adjusted for a, you know, pandemic education that they received. So I'll take some feedback on the other side. I think this is really interesting.
0: Thanks so much, Mara. And this really is really a key question, right? One that you have been examining, Felicia, the degree to which the pandemic, right, is the factor.
3: Well, I mean, I think it's fascinating that, you know, this is something that, you know, essentially there's nobody I interviewed, I think, on either side that really said, oh, we're not dealing with any pandemic-related learning deficiencies, right? There's broad acknowledgement that our students are struggling in various ways since the pandemic, and you know, something needs to be done. And the question is, what is the best response? You know, we were speaking earlier about some of the challenges in math preparedness that you know, that faculty at Berkeley were seeing, and this idea that there's this U-shaped curve, right? We know it's not just all about the pandemic, because instead of seeing everybody equally struggling, we're seeing this concentration on both ends where some people are doing really well, some people are really struggling, and that kind of middle category of student is dropping out. But some researchers I talked to said that that's really what you would expect from the impact of the pandemic, because the pandemic impacted students differently, right? If you're, you know, studying at home from your childhood bedroom, you don't have that interaction of you know, that you have with peers. Some students are going to thrive in that environment. Some of them have the peace and quiet they need to study and a reliable Wi-Fi connection, and others do not.
0: Well, Larry from Milbrae writes, can or should the College Board, the writers of the test, do more to change the format of the test every few years so as to reduce the degree of predictability of the questions and level the playing field across socioeconomic backgrounds? It's been a minute since I took the SAT. Felicia, can you tell me what it's like now? What this test would be like if it were to be approved, most likely?
3: This is such a great question, because there certainly have been changes to the tests over the years. You know, some of the critiques that were made in the past were, you know, that specific questions, right, that pointed to certain kinds of cultural knowledge. Like, there used to be a question about a regatta, which is a kind of sailing race, right? And you know, critics of the SAT said, you know, if you're somebody who's not familiar with this very rich person's sport, you know, how well are you going to perform on this question? The SAT folks, the College Board, the nonprofit that produces the SAT and administers it, says they've really made an effort over the years to kind of weed out those kinds of questions. They do some differential data analysis based on, you know, if they have a question where people from a particular demographic group are doing well on the test overall, but not well on that particular question. They might eliminate that question. But the main thing that's changed over the past few years is that that test is now completely digital, so no more filling in little bubbles with your number two pencil.
0: Wow.
3: It's an adaptive test, so as you take the test, it can give you harder or easier questions depending on how you're doing. What the College Board says is that this actually makes this easier. It makes the test faster and potentially easier to deliver during the school day, so that more students could have an opportunity to take it at their high school for free instead of having to go somewhere else on the weekend and pay extra money to take this test.
0: Well, Holly writes, the only decision isn't SAT yes or no. I'm sure that there have been discussions about how to modify the SAT or using a different kind of test, or perhaps using standardized tests for particular areas of intended study. Let me remind listeners, you are listening to Forum. I'm Mina Kim. KM writes, given the well-known and widespread grade inflation that has been increasing and so pervasive in secondary schools, how on earth can these universities get a realistic view of the true academic capabilities of the student applicants? Yes, there is abuse. People who have their kids tutored and then take the test 9 times and then superscore it. Maybe universities ask questions about the amount of tutoring the students have had while also limiting the number of times an applicant to take the test. One of the things that Mina brought up at the top of the show was that the test would be used if it were to be reinstated by the UC in a holistic approach. Do you think that is true? And can you just, you know, give us just a little bit more detail about what this approach really is, what it would look like?
3: Sure. So the UC actually does consider 13 different factors in admissions currently, even, you know, separate from test scores. So it looks at things like, you know, not just your high school GPA, but how you're doing relative to other students in your class. It looks at the types of life circumstances you've had, your geographic location. Have you had a recent improvement in your performance? What kinds of rigorous courses have have you taken? Have you taken AP courses? So all of those things are going into the mix in admissions. And, you know, even the folks that are arguing for bringing the test back are saying, you know, this is how we should use it. We shouldn't use it in isolation. Having said that, you know, there's another factor here, which is the broader political environment. And, you know, I think there's a concern that even if the UC brings back the test, I've heard, you know, some kind of higher ed experts mention the fear that there will be pressure then on the UC to focus more narrowly on the test and abandon some of this more holistic aspects of its review. The Trump administration has certainly been pressuring universities to not pay much attention to the diversity of their classes and not intentionally try to enroll a diverse student body. There was a recent investigation of the one of the UC medical schools where the federal government essentially said, we think you're illegally discriminating based on race, and part of our evidence for that is the students you're bringing in, your Black admittees have lower MCAT scores, the standardized test that you would take for med school, than some of your white and Asian admittees. So I think there's a concern that this could be seized on by outside actors to try and do an analysis of the university's admission policies that would focus really narrowly on those test scores. Now, whether that actually happens would remain to be seen.
0: I imagine that's why some people would not even be in favor of a test optional, because of this concern.
3: Well, and I think that's what equity advocates have also said in the past, that I guess for different reasons, right, that even if you have test optional, it's still sending a signal whether those students choose to submit their scores or not, and that could still affect their application.
0: Tell me about the broader landscape, because certainly students who are applying to UC are not only applying to UC, right? So what have a lot of colleges and universities done, and selective ones as well?
3: Yeah, so there's still about, you know, there's this big surge in test optional around 2020 when UC did it, and there's still around, I want to say, 2,000 colleges and universities nationwide, according to Fair Test, a group that tracks this, that are test optional or test blind. But we have seen a shift in the last several years among some of these highly selective schools, both public and private, places like Harvard and Yale, but also the University of Texas at Austin, Caltech, Stanford, have started bringing back these standardized test scores.
0: Well, this listener writes, I was a math tutor for 20 years. Kids trying to learn calculus couldn't add two fractions efficiently, so I stopped tutoring calculus altogether. It was too much hassle. If you wish to compete in the world, boost standards. Universities are not designed for remedial education. And Stephanie writes, I'm a high school teacher at a college prep school here in the Bay Area and am emphatically opposed to reinstating the SAT. I see how much time and money the wealthy students at my school spend on test prep, and it's egregious. The test prep courses and private tutors don't teach students the material. They teach them how to game the system. Well, the UC certainly has, the leaders of the UC certainly have their work cut out for them. And so there's a working group now, huh, that is just sort of really looking at this issue to present those recommendations.
3: Yeah, so there's shared governance at the UC. So that means the faculty will be leading this process. They'll be making their recommendations to the regents by next June, and then the regents will make the call. They say that they are going to look at all the evidence, do it thoughtfully, but do it quickly.
0: Thank you so much, Felicia Mello, a senior reporter for higher education at Berkeleyside, for being with us.
3: Thank you.
0: I also want to thank Mina Aganagic, professor of mathematics and physics at UC Berkeley, for joining us earlier, and Lisa Holder, president of Equal Justice Society and a civil rights attorney, and as always, to our listeners who share so honestly, passionately, and insightfully their questions and comments about topics like this. You've been listening to Forum. I'm Mina Kim.
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6: Let's get a KQED traffic update again with Joe Salvatore just ahead of Here and Now.
7: And Dave, we'll start in the South Bay in San Jose. This is on the Guadalupe Parkway, northbound 87, just before 280. It's an injury crash with a car and a motorcycle, and this is now in the second lane from the left. Traffic is backed up to Kirtner Avenue. And in Menlo Park, northbound 101 at Marsh Road, it's a two-car crash. That's in the right lane. Joe Salvatore for KQED.
6: 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I'm Dave Freeman. Good morning. 11 o'clock.
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9: From NPR and WBUR Boston, I'm Scott Tong.
10: I'm Peter O'Dowd. It's Here and Now. Coming up, the war in the Middle East flares up, but President Trump says Iran's release of a U.S. citizen accused of espionage is a gesture of goodwill.
9: Also, former Detroit Mayor Mike Duggan on the city's bankruptcy and ongoing recovery.
11: The decade before bankruptcy, 200,000 people moved out of the city and they left behind 45,000 abandoned houses.
10: And your personal data is for sale on the internet. The government is buying it up to keep an eye on you.
12: Apps that you're using are collecting your location data and selling it to these data brokers, and then ICE is buying a ton of that every day.
10: These stories and how to get Americans to drink less booze, coming up Here and Now.
9: After this news.
13: Live from NPR News, I'm Lakshmi Singh. The military will begin screening service members over the age of 30 for low testosterone. Defense Secretary Pete Hegseth announced the initiative this week on social media. NPR's Will Stone has the latest.
14: Hegseth says service members will be screened and have the option to pursue testosterone replacement therapy if their levels are low. But guidelines from major medical groups do not recommend routine screening for testosterone unless a man has symptoms. Dr. Jamin Brombot, a urologist at Orlando Health, says research shows testosterone can help mental health, focus, bone health, and muscle mass.
15: There's lots of benefits. Whether I can extrapolate that into like people out there in the front lines, I really can't.
14: Brombot says what's key is that you're restoring testosterone to a normal range, not boosting it to unnatural levels. Will Stone, NPR News.
13: President Trump is set to deliver a speech to the nation tonight, though it's uncertain what he plans to talk about. Trump suggested election security would be part of the message ahead of midterms. He may also talk about the U.S. war with Iran. The White House had announced a new 60-day clock to use military action against Iran without congressional approval. Polls show low approval ratings on Trump's handling of the war and resulting energy crisis, as well as the economy. The annual inflation rate remains above the Fed's 2% target, though it cooled more than expected in June. Spending at stores and restaurants in June grew only 0.2% compared to May. That's new data from the Commerce Department that shows growth in retail sales slowed as prices dipped a little. Here's NPR's Alina Selye.
16: June was marked by a tentative ceasefire in the war with Iran, so energy prices fell last month, and that delivered one of the best inflation reports in a while. Prices actually fell from May to June. And so the new data on retail sales suggests that cooler prices brought cooler spending. Sales at gas stations actually declined compared to May. So did spending at grocery stores and pharmacies. Now, comparing June to June of last year, spending is up 6.7%. A lot of it is inflation, with people spending more just because things cost more. But shoppers did seem to splurge a bit on Prime Day sales, World Cup gear, and perhaps early school supplies, with big jumps at bookstores, sporting goods stores, and electronics stores. Alina Selyukh, NPR News.
13: Well, the FIFA World Cup final is set, Spain versus Argentina. White House Press Secretary Karoline Leavitt says President Trump will be there.
17: On Friday, the president will travel to New York City to attend a FIFA reception at Trump Tower, followed by his attendance on Sunday at the FIFA World Cup between Spain and Argentina.
13: MetLife Stadium in East Rutherford, New Jersey will host the biggest match of the international soccer tournament. From Washington, this is NPR News.
18: Live from KQED News, I'm Brian Watt in San Francisco. More than 24 Meta employees are seeking an emergency injunction in federal court to freeze layoffs before they take effect. KQED's Rachel Miro reports.
19: The lawsuit claims that Meta used AI-assisted systems to draw up a layoff list in May that hit hardest those workers on legally protected medical or family leave. In a statement, Meta said the decisions, quote, were and are made by people, not AI. UC Irvine law professor Vina Dubal says it doesn't matter how an employer sidesteps labor protections.
20: You need to be really careful about terminating people. You cannot just ignore ignore civil rights laws because you are funneling decision-making through machine learning systems.
19: Meta requires employees to arbitrate one by one. Regardless of how the judge rules, the cases could take years to resolve. I'm Rachel Miro, KQED News.
18: San Francisco may soon be home to marijuana businesses that allow smoking on site and offer food and entertainment. That's after a vote by city supervisors this week to legalize so-called cannabis cafes. Nikesh Patel is director of the San Francisco Office of Cannabis, which will issue the new permits.
21: Do they want to incorporate a cafe style so folks can buy coffee, pastries, or do they want a more richer restaurant experience? Will they not do any of that? And will they just have an entertainment area? Those are sort of the opportunities, and we'll have to wait and see what the business owners propose.
18: For the first year, the permits are limited to owners of existing cannabis businesses. I'm Brian Watt, KQED News.
6: 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Sunny Sacramento, cooler today, a high of 94 for the Bay Area, sunny and cooler as well. Highs in the upper 50s to the lower 90s far inland. Cooler still tomorrow.
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10: I'm Peter O'Dowd in Phoenix. It's Here and Now. The U.S. and Iran are exchanging strikes for the sixth day in a row as the two countries battle for control of the Strait of Hormuz. Yesterday, Iran agreed to release an American citizen who President Trump said had been wrongfully detained since 2024. He called the move by Iran a gesture of goodwill. And in a speech on Iranian state television yesterday, Iran's top negotiator suggested new talks with the U.S. could still happen. Nagar Mortazavi is a senior fellow at the Center for International Policy and the host of the Iran podcast. Nagar, welcome back.
23: Thank you for having me.
10: At this point, the ceasefire's over. The war is back in full swing. So I want to ask you about the strategy here for both sides going forward, starting with Iran.
23: So from Tehran's viewpoint, the deal that was signed, the pre-deal memorandum of understanding, the MOU, has been violated by Israel. One of the main points of the deal was to end the war on all fronts, including Lebanon. Lebanon was mentioned. It was a complicated process to include it. And then Israel continues a conflict there, and the U.S. response is we don't have full control over Israel. So that's one issue. The other violation the Iranians are pointing out is in the Strait of Hormuz. So they agreed to allow passage, what they call safe passage or quote-unquote innocent passage, which means it has to be coordinated with them so they know who is passing and what's the cargo, what's the ship, etc. But the U.S. tried to sort of forge open a parallel path without coordination with Iran, telling ships to turn off their transponders and just escorting them, essentially pushing them through the strait from the Omani side. And the Iranians see that as a violation of what was agreed on the paper. And so they started escalating in the Strait of Hormuz. The U.S. responded, and it's just back to the hot conflict right now.
10: Do you see Iran as willing and able to just to continue this as long as it is necessary?
23: I think they want to. They're in this for the long game, and their thinking is the more they de-escalate or the more they give to President Trump, the more he's going to try to take. So essentially, he signed something on paper, and he got criticized for it from not just Democrats but some in his own party, saying that this memorandum of understanding and the deal is just giving so many concessions to Iran, is taking very little. And I think he started to try to stretch the limits of what was signed on the paper on the battlefield, thinking, again, if a little more pressure, a little more force will help make the Iranians capitulate or surrender. And the Iranian message has been no. They're willing to take a lot of pain, destruction, attacks, etc., but not surrender or capitulate under force, because their long-term thinking is if they do that, it projects weakness and it just invites more pressure and more war.
10: So if that's the case, what's the plan for the United States now? Because at this point, it does appear that President Trump is stuck in this cycle of reverting to military strikes if Iran doesn't bend to his will. He just told Fox News this week that it would be power plants and bridges if a diplomatic breakthrough isn't achieved.
23: Exactly. I mean, this, I think this is a question for President Trump, because what we hear even from sources within the administration, people around him and outside, is that there doesn't seem to be a plan or a strategy. Exactly not sure how this time is going to be different, this hot conflict, from the last time, from a few months ago or from last year. How is this going to change Iranian thinking or strategy or behavior if it didn't do the last time? And so if diplomacy is not pursued in a serious, meaningful way, just going back to conflict is probably not going to yield results. What were the goals? Regime change didn't happen. Destroying nuclear program didn't happen. Destroying their army, destroying their navy, destroying their air force. And the war created a whole new problem that didn't exist before, which is the Strait of Hormuz. And even that cannot be resolved from, through military means.
10: We got news that the American citizen Dana Karari was released from Iranian custody, now is outside of Iran and in good condition. She'd been detained while visiting family, accused of espionage. What does it tell you about Iran's intentions that she was released?
23: I think, as President Trump said, this could be a small, goodwill gesture seen from the Iranian side. It's certainly in parallel. There's definitely always background and process behind this. It doesn't come out of the blue, but it can be seen as a goodwill gesture. And President Trump is very quick to announce all of these publicly. It's good. It looks good on him. He also pointed out that she was arrested during the Biden administration. So there's also domestic politics in what he does. But maybe it's also time for the U.S. to do some goodwill gesture. Would the Iranians want out of this whole peace deal to make sure the war ends and that they get some economic relief? And this is something that President Trump could do. He has signed the MOU, and I think it's time to exit the war and just take the win and move on.
10: Okay. Nagar Mordozavi, Senior Fellow at the Center for International Policy, host of the Iran podcast. Thank you so much, as always.
23: Thank you.
22: Detroit in 2014 was the symbol of urban decay in America. The Motor City was drowning in debt and in 2013 declared bankruptcy in America's largest municipal failure ever. Companies and people were leaving the city, where the population had shrunk by two-thirds since 1950. Half the streetlights went dark. That is the Detroit Mike Duggan took over as mayor. He led a remarkable turnaround, and last year, Governing Magazine called him America's most effective mayor. This year, Mike Duggan left office to run for Michigan governor as an independent. He dropped out of that race in May. I caught up with Duggan outside the Detroit Institute of Arts. The DIA's collection had been owned by the city, and in the bankruptcy, Detroit considered selling off its art to pay its debt. In the end, the DIA was saved.
1: It was basically the art of the DIA, and the giraffes of the zoo were basically the assets the city of Detroit owned. Nobody wanted the giraffes, but we had an excellent outcome in the bankruptcy court, where the judges took an active role, and with a lot of philanthropic help in the state of Michigan, we essentially bought the art collection.
22: Who bought it?
1: It was essentially a nonprofit that bought it away from the city, put hundreds of millions of dollars into the bankruptcy as part of the settlement, and now the art collection is permanently owned by a nonprofit, so it can never happen again.
22: So for our listeners far away who've never been, might not come to Detroit, they should. What is the long story of the key economic factors that led to the bankruptcy?
1: Oh, well, the city of Detroit had the highest unemployment rate, highest poverty rate, highest homicide rate in the country, and the decade before bankruptcy, 200,000 people moved out of the city, and they left behind 45,000 abandoned houses. So it was pretty severe situation in 2013, but, we've had a lot of success and a lot of partners, from Dan Gilbert, Chris Illich, Roger Penske, people like Jamie Dimon, national investors who came in and invested in the city. Auto plants came back, Google and Microsoft and LinkedIn came in, and now Detroit's led the state in population growth the last 3 years. Pretty remarkable change.

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1: How do you translate a nearly 3,000-year-old epic poem to the big screen?
2: Sometimes what feels like adding things, in a way, you're sometimes just looking at the source material with a specific lens, a modern lens.
1: I'm Scott Detrow. 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
3: 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Energy's going to be high. 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We're going to have food. There's going to be community. 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
1: There's a second hour of Here and Now coming up at noon. A look at the ways Democrats beyond the progressive left are changing their tone on aid for Israel. Peter O'Dowd speaks with Jacob Kornbluh, a senior political reporter for The Forward. That and more coming up. 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

0: how do you translate a nearly 3,000-year-old epic poem to the big screen?
1: Sometimes what feels like adding things, in a way, you're sometimes just looking at the source material with a specific lens, a modern lens.
0: I'm Scott Detrow. My conversation with Christopher Nolan, writer and director of the new film The Odyssey, on the next All Things Considered from NPR News.
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0: I get the chills just listening to that song. From your vantage point there in County Mayo in the west of Ireland on the Atlantic coast, what is the cultural value of the shillelagh, and not only for people where you are, but also for the Irish-American families who carried them across the Atlantic in their suitcase?
1: Yeah, well, I'll be honest, Peter, you're not the first from across the pond, as we say, to bring shillelaghs to our attention. Many families over in America have come and contacted me saying that they have these and they want to know more about them. So it must have been done quite frequently. The personal history is probably lost now, but I always say, why would somebody leave Ireland with everything they had and bring essentially a stick with them? And there's a significance to that. There has to be. You're not going to do that for no reason. And not only that, but make sure it's retained on the family as it is right down to yourself today.
0: Yeah, yeah. Noel Campbell, curator at the National Museum of Ireland. Noel, thank you so much for helping me learn more about my own family history and more of the culture. Thank you so much. Nice to speak with you.
1: Thank you very much, Peter.
0: And I never met my grandparents. Here and Now is a production of NPR and WBUR. I'm Peter O'Dowd in Phoenix.
2: And I'm Scott Tong at WCMU in Mount Pleasant, Michigan. It's Here and Now.
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4: 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Energy's going to be high. 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We're going to have food. There's going to be community. 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
5: Just ahead in a minute, it's All Things Considered after Gretchen Lancour with KQED traffic in San Francisco.
6: 101 in the southbound direction between Silver Avenue and Paul Avenue. The right lane and the Silver Avenue on-ramp are closed until 3 o'clock for some drainage work. Has traffic a little slow from Cesar Chavez. And in Benicia, some slow traffic for 680 southbound from Industrial Way to 780 as you head towards the Benicia Bridge. In the southbound direction, some maintenance work in the left lane. That is wrapping up around 1:30. Right now it's heavy after Lake Herman to 780. Gretchen Lancour for KQED.
5: Thank you kindly, Gretchen. 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For Sacramento, cooler day today, 94 the high. Look for valley highs 92 to 98. And the rest of the afternoon in the Bay Area, lots of sunshine and also cooler with highs in the 50s to the low 90s. 1 o'clock now. I'm Dave Freeman on KQED San Francisco, KQEI North Highlands.
7: It will shock you if you have an honest eye listening to the president tonight, and everything he is saying will be backed by facts and by evidence that will be provided this evening.
8: President Trump will deliver a primetime address tonight about the 2020 election, which he has long pushed conspiracy theories about.
9: For Thursday, July 16th, this is All Things Considered.
8: I'm Scott Detrow.
9: And I'm Elsie Chang. What we're expecting to hear from the president and the context surrounding the speech.
8: Plus, mandatory testosterone testing for military men over 30.
10: We owe our warriors the absolute best medical care in the world. And this program delivers on that obligation.
9: And director Christopher Nolan is a big name in storytelling.
8: But the poet Homer is even bigger.
9: How Nolan set about turning an epic poem into an epic movie.
11: I was trying to strike a balance between your sort of thoughts on what this thing is before you get really acquainted with it, and then the specifics of it.
8: First News.
12: Live from NPR News, I'm Lakshmi Singh. President Trump is set to deliver a primetime speech to the nation tonight at 9 Eastern. Here's NPR's Frank Ordonez.
13: President Trump is expected to use the coveted time to speak about the 2020 election, an election that he refuses to acknowledge he lost. Critics worry that a speech rehashing old claims about foreign interference and voting machines could sow distrust of the election system ahead of the upcoming midterms. Press Secretary Caroline Levant was asked about concerns from some Republicans that Trump is focusing too much on the past and not enough on current kitchen table issues like the economy ahead of the midterms.
7: I think the American people will be relieved to hear what they are hearing from the President of the United States and his commitment to transparency and the focus on the integrity of our elections tonight.
13: Levitt said Trump will likely also talk about the economy as well as Iran. Franco Ordonez, NPR News.
12: Retail sales inched higher last month. NPR's Scott Horsley reports on the latest figures from the Commerce Department.
14: Retail sales rose by 0.2% last month. Spending at auto dealers revved up, while online sales got a boost from Amazon's Prime Day promotion. Spending at gas stations was sharply lower in June, thanks to falling gasoline prices. Gas prices have started climbing again now the U.S. ceasefire with Iran has unraveled. AAA says the average price of regular gas jumped a nickel a gallon overnight. The average price of diesel fuels climbed back above $5 a gallon. Scott Horsley, NPR News, Washington.
12: People with high cholesterol will soon have a new medicine to help. NPR's Sydney Lepkin reports the FDA just approved a new kind of cholesterol pill that is not a statin.
15: Statin pills like Crestor and Lipitor have been on the market for decades, and they can lower patients' bad cholesterol. Doctors have turned to newer medications called PCSK9 inhibitors for patients who need more help lowering their cholesterol. But they're given by injections, and they're expensive. Merck's new drug is a PCSK9 pill. It's called Lipfendra. In clinical studies, it reduced bad cholesterol in patients who had an inherited form of very high cholesterol by nearly 60% after 24 weeks. The new pill will be available at a list price of $315 for a month's supply of pills, but most patients will pay a lower out-of-pocket price, the company says. Lipfendra should be on pharmacy shelves in a few weeks. Sydney Lupkin, NPR News.
12: The United Kingdom declares, quote, "The World Cup might not be ours, but the Falkland Islands definitely are." Argentina soccer players who defeated England to get to the final celebrated with a banner claiming sovereignty over the long-contested Falkland Islands. Now, the UK wants FIFA to investigate. FIFA's disciplinary code bars political messages at a sports event. Fines range from $5,000 to $20,000. Argentina is set to play Spain Sunday in the FIFA World Cup final. It's NPR News.
16: Live from KQED News, I'm Natalia Navarro. The state is suing five cities, including Half Moon Bay, for failing to comply with California's housing element law. State Attorney General Rob Bonta says they've all missed the housing deadlines by more than 3 years.
17: They've failed to meet clearly laid out deadlines for adopting compliant housing elements. And after having multiple opportunities to correct course, they've continued to choose to not comply.
16: The housing element law requires cities and counties to update housing plans every 8 years to show how they'll meet the requirement for new homes across all income levels. An Oakland City Council member is proposing a more than $400,000 severance package for a former city administrator who resigned in the wake of a scandal this spring. Justin Johnson stepped down in May after public records revealed he sent degrading text messages about female subordinates. Councilmember Ken Houston argues Johnson was forced out over a mistake and the hefty payout is necessary to shield Oakland from a much costlier wrongful termination lawsuit.
18: If he sues, which I would do if I was in his position, it will cost the city more from hiring people from the outside than it would giving him this severance package.
16: The mayor and city attorney's offices say they had no part in developing the proposal, which was set to be heard in committee today. Houston has withdrawn the item for now, but plans to bring it back after the council's recess. I'm Natalia Navarro, KQED News.
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1: To stay safe, UCLA's Dr. Eisenman recommends following the Environmental Protection Agency's guidelines for wildfire smoke, such as staying up to date on air quality reports and buying portable air purifiers and replacement filters. Eisenman says depending on air quality reports, reduce outdoor activity, use air filters if you have them, and wear an N95 mask. Ava Berger, NPR News.

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1: 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I'm Elsa Chang.
2: And I'm Scott Detrow. The Odyssey is a story that is almost 3,000 years old, one that has been retold time and time again. And with each iteration, a new generation of storytellers gets a chance to put their own spin on Odysseus, the complicated man, the man of twists and turns, trying to make his way to his wife Penelope after the Trojan War.
3: No one could stand between me and home. Not even the gods.
4: The word most commonly associated with Odysseus or Ulysses back in the day was always wily. And that's not a word you traditionally associate with your hero.
2: That is director Christopher Nolan. He has been thinking about adapting the Odyssey for more than 20 years and finally got his chance after the success of 2023's Oppenheimer. But even for a director known for his lengthy films, the entirety of Homer's epic poem was just too much for one movie. So Nolan told me he started by making choices.
4: I did it in stages, and one of the first things I did, after I'd reacquainted myself with the poem, I sat down and I

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1: 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Stay with us if you can. The world and more coming up in just a minute. We're headed back to San Francisco. Some traffic issues still there with Gretchen Lancour.
2: A crash for southbound 101 at Alamany Boulevard. Three vehicles in the two left lanes. Drivers are out of the vehicles, too. CHP's not quite there yet. Traffic is stopped back to South Van Ness. And in Livermore, a crash for 580 eastbound before 1st Street. Two cars and a van. They were in the middle lanes, now moved over to the shoulder, but traffic is heavy from Airway Boulevard. Gretchen Lancour for KQED.
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3: Protesters take to the streets of Kyiv. Ukrainians are upset and want answers after another government reshuffle. I'm Marco Werman. Also, Uganda's exiled opposition leader Bobby Wine calls corruption a global concern.
4: Africa's problem and the world's problem are the leaders that get drunk on power.
3: And in France,
5: l'Assemblée nationale a adopté.
3: The parliament legalizes assisted dying, but the debate is far from over. Plus, a World Cup final is set.
6: At some point, it's going to get particularly lively, very difficult.
3: After some bruising matches, we assess what's next for Spain and Argentina, the last man standing, and monkey see, monkey new. Researchers confirm a new primate species in the Congo. Coming up today on The World.
0: Live from NPR News in Washington, I'm Libby Casey. President Trump will make a primetime address tonight. He says the focus is election security. Trump continues to repeat, falsely, that the 2020 election was rigged against him. Tonight's speech comes amid heightened hostilities with Iran. And as NPR's Franco Ordonez reports, the war could affect voters' decisions in the fall midterms.
7: Foreign policy rarely dominates midterm elections. This year may be the exception. John McHenry, a Republican pollster with North Star Opinion Research, says exit polls, for example, are less likely to cite the war in Iran as a reason for people's vote, and more likely to cite energy prices and the economy, which are driven by the war.
8: Because gas prices have a ripple effect on everything. Prices, you know, at every retail shop and at the grocery store will go up because, you know, a gallon of milk doesn't walk to the grocery store. It gets driven there by a truck.
7: That could change if the war expands and, for example, President Trump commits troops to the conflict, which he's been reluctant to do. Franco Ordonez, NPR News.
0: The military will begin screening service members over 30 years old for low testosterone. It's an initiative that Defense Secretary Pete Hegseth announced on social media yesterday. NPR's Will Stone has more.
9: Hegseth says service members will be screened and have the option to pursue testosterone replacement therapy if their levels are low. But guidelines from major medical groups do not recommend routine screening for testosterone unless a man has symptoms. Dr. Jamin Brombat, a urologist at Orlando Health, says research shows testosterone can help mental health, focus, bone health, and muscle mass.
10: There's lots of benefits. Whether I can extrapolate that into, like, people out there in the front lines, I really can't.
9: Brombat says what's key is that you're restoring testosterone to a normal range, not boosting it to unnatural levels. Will Stone, NPR News.
0: Texans in the south central region of the state are dealing with floods today. This comes as a result of more than 30 inches of rain falling throughout the area over 48 hours. So far, one death has been reported. The Texas Newsroom's Blaze Ganey has more.
11: Governor Greg Abbott is asking Texans to pay attention to flood alerts throughout the rest of the week as more rain is expected. Floods are confirmed in the Hill Country area as well as in other areas along the Guadalupe River. Abbott says the damage is not yet done.
12: There are massive challenges in Uvalde as well as other regions. And in fact, people need to understand to expect very meaningful flooding in the Rio Grande.
11: This flood comes a year after more than 130 people were lost due to a flash flood in the Hill Country area of Texas. Several camp attendees lost their lives. This time around, Abbott says the camps along the river are not in danger. For NPR News, I'm Blaze Ganey in Austin.
0: U.S. stocks closed lower today amid a tech sell-off and a new wave of U.S. strikes against Iran. It's NPR.
13: Live from KQED News, I'm Natalia Navarro. Bay Area Democrats in Congress are split on a push to end U.S. assistance in Israel. KQED politics correspondent Guy Marzorati has more.
14: An amendment to cut more than $3 billion of mostly military aid to Israel was defeated Wednesday, but most Bay Area Congress members voted in support of the funding cut, including East Bay Representative Mark DeSaunier.
15: While I very strongly and have years of supporting Israel as a democracy, I don't support the current administration. I think Prime Minister Netanyahu and President Trump have created this crisis and a forever war.
14: North Bay Democrats Jared Huffman and Mike Thompson voted present, while South Bay Congressman Sam Liccardo voted against the funding cut. Liccardo wrote that while he opposes offensive military aid to Israel, he also opposes the amendment's, quote, bludgeon approach. I'm Guy Marzorati, KQED News.
13: PG&E anticipates power will be restored to the parts of the Bay Area that were affected by planned outages later this afternoon. The utility had conducted public safety power shutoffs yesterday that affected about 5,000 customers across its service area because of unusually strong winds. This morning, the utility has issued weather all clear notices, but crews still have to go out and inspect equipment for any wind damage. In the Bay Area, the outage affected 2,022 customers in Marin County, 80 customers in Alameda County, and 70 in Contra Costa County. I'm Natalia Navarro, KQED News.
16: 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The defense minister of Ukraine has been dismissed amid cabinet changes. That's one of the stories coming up in the first part of the world. It's 2:06. I'm Michelle Hennigan, and this is KQED News.
3: This is The World. I'm Marco Werman. This week, we've been on top of the deadly wildfires in southern Europe. What people there have experienced is probably hitting home for some of you who may be seeing orange haze right outside your own windows. Over the past few days, wildfires raging in northern Ontario have blanketed the Midwest and northeast U.S. with dense smoke, not to mention impacting a good part of Canada. Ontario is where my colleague Carolyn Beeler is currently on assignment, reporting on the health impacts as we face a future with more wildfires. We wanted to have a quick check-in with her from Toronto. I understand, Carolyn, Canada's largest city is under a health advisory. What are the conditions like in Toronto today? What are you seeing?
17: It is smoky here, Marco. When I landed here this morning and the airplane door opened, I could immediately smell smoke. And that is what it smells on the smells like on the streets here where I'm standing right now. I'm just on a street corner while I'm out reporting in Toronto. I was looking out at the lake earlier today, Lake Ontario, and you look out and it's just kind of an abyss. You can't see very far into the lake, so you're looking kind of into nothing. And if you look, I can look up at the skyscrapers around me right now. And their edges are kind of fuzzy because it's pretty smoky. It is better. The air quality is better than it was yesterday. Folks were saying there was that creepy orange sun yesterday, and somebody told me it looked like they were in a Dune or Mad Max movie. But the air is considered dangerously unhealthy still. The public health officials are telling folks to stay inside when they can, and there have been different measures put in place to try to keep people safe.
3: So what can you tell us about these wildfires in northern Ontario? What is the latest?
17: Yeah, so they're about 600 miles north of here, and it just, the winds are such that that smoke is blowing into Toronto, and then, of course, lots of places in the U.S., and I think it's about 1 million acres burning right now, and they are still burning today, so it's not clear when this will let up.
3: Yeah, fire, dense smoke, apocalyptic skies, it's pretty unsettling. Have you been able to gauge the mood of people in Toronto?
17: Yeah, everyone is thinking and talking about it, just like walking around on the street. You hear people talking about the smoke. I'm seeing some people in masks, not a lot of people. I was in a park earlier that seemed pretty empty. I would have thought more people would be out enjoying this beautiful park, but the weather, the air quality is not so good. And I think people are kind of bummed out doing what they can to stay inside, stay safe.
3: You are still reporting and speaking with people for tomorrow's story, but can you give us a sense of what you're hearing so far?
17: Yeah, we're trying to understand how folks are trying to keep themselves safe, what the city is doing to try to protect people from the negative health impacts of this wildfire smoke, and also drill down really into what those negative health impacts are, what it actually means to be breathing in this fine particulate matter from smoke, what it means for the most vulnerable, and what the climate change link is.
3: My colleague Carolyn Beeler in Toronto. Thank you, Carolyn, and take care.
17: Thank you very much, Marco.
3: Carolyn will be back tomorrow with more on how increasing wildfires are impacting global health and what people are trying to do about it. Today in Kyiv, Ukrainians took to the streets. They waved Ukrainian and European Union flags and protested the dismissal of the country's defense minister, Mykhailo Fedorov, by President Volodymyr Zelensky. Fedorov had only been in the position for 6 months. This is happening as Ukraine is seeing success in slowing Russian advances on the front lines. And just after the resignation of Ukraine's Prime Minister, Yulia Sviridenko, earlier this week. To learn more, Oleksiy Sorokin joined us. He's the deputy chief editor of the Kyiv Independent and is in Kyiv. To start with, Oleksiy, describe Fedorov's brief tenure. What was he known for doing?
18: Well, Fedorov is considered to be the most successful defense minister in Ukraine's history, probably. He initiated the blockage of Starlink for Russian troops, which had a tremendous effect on the front lines. He initiated several key reforms that he didn't have the chance to finish. One of them involved mobilization of troops. He also spearheaded the drone industry, and Ukraine's current Middle Strike campaign is largely contributed to Russian failure to advance on the front lines and also disrupted Russian logistics in the southern part of the front line. So Mr. Fedorov is seen as a competent official, and there were absolutely no reasons except for political ones to dismiss him.
3: Yeah, I mean, he'd only been in the position for half a year. He's been considered quite popular, which makes this move really puzzling.
18: Well, basically, the reason for his firing seemed to be that the military leadership, which is considered to be part of the old guard, Soviet-type military leadership, was sabotaging his reforms, and he publicly said after he was fired that he proposed to President Zelensky firing the military leadership of Ukraine, and Zelensky decided not to do that, and so the conflict was out in the open, and one of the two men, either Fedorov or head of the army, Sirsky, had to go, and President Zelensky decided to pick Sirsky's side.
3: Right, and is this something that Zelensky has come out and explained publicly?
18: No, unfortunately, President Zelensky has this tendency of not explaining his decisions, especially unpopular ones. What he does is usually doesn't comment on them, and hopes that people will forget or that the subject will change and people have other things to worry about and they will forget, and then he can continue with his plans. So this happened multiple times in the past years, and unfortunately we're seeing that President Zelensky is continuing with this practice.
3: Yeah, and now we're seeing street protests over the firing of Fedorov. What's been the criticism from Ukrainians?
18: Well, again, the main problem here is that since March of this year, we see that Ukraine is finally turning the tide of the war. Ukraine is finally doing well on the front line. Ukraine is causing extreme damage to the Russian troops, to the Russian economy with deep strikes, with middle strikes. And part of this was Fyodorov's leadership in the defense ministry. So people had confidence in how Ukraine was conducting this war. And firing a popular minister who is credited to basically give Ukrainians hope that this war can still be won is having a detrimental effect on the population.
19: There has been occasional public criticism of President Zelensky during this war, but mostly it's uncommon. Politically, what did these protests represent for him?
18: Well, I would disagree with this. Obviously, for the international public, Zelensky is the face of Ukraine, right? He has conducted a pretty successful foreign policy. Obviously, few people would criticize how Zelensky is running foreign affairs. And this is true. But domestically, Zelensky has made some controversial and unpopular decisions. And in Ukraine, I would say that his popularity is mixed. If we would have elections, say, next week, if we had, then I would say Zelensky would not win Ukrainian elections. In Ukraine, there's a lot of criticism toward the president, and this is not the first time there's street protests against his decisions. Last time, actually last July, President Zelensky signed a law into force to strip anti-corruption institutions of their independence, and following street protests and also calls from Brussels, Zelensky overturned that decision, and so people currently protesting hope that their presence on the streets in front of the president's office can force the president to backtrack and reappoint Mr. Fyodorov.
19: Yeah, who has been tapped to replace Fyodorov, and does that person inspire the public in the same way he did?
18: Oh, so the situation is as absurd as it possibly can be. The foreign minister and the defense minister are approved by parliament following a presidential nomination. And because the president today didn't show up in parliament following the street protests, Ukraine technically doesn't have a defense minister and doesn't have a foreign minister. So a country at war without a formal defense and foreign minister.
19: So we focused on the firing of Fyodorov, but does his ouster suggest something more concerning about Ukraine's war effort? And by extension, does it raise any concerns about cohesiveness of the government during a time of war?
18: The biggest problem here is that Russia has extensive manpower. Russia can continue fighting this war indefinitely. And for Ukraine to survive, Ukraine has to reform. Ukraine has to innovate. Ukraine always has to be a few steps ahead of Russia to survive. And Fyodorov was the person who Ukrainians believed would do that. And right now, without this person and without the support of the public, this can have a negative effect on the front lines, but also in the rear, this can certainly question Zelensky's legitimacy, and the support for the president can go down.
19: That was Oleksiy Sorokin joining us from Kyiv. He's the deputy chief editor of the Kyiv Independent. One thing about this month's World Cup, we've all gotten pretty good at recognizing national flags. They symbolize pride, support, and belonging. Marches and protests have their symbols too, of course, signaling resistance, affirmation, or the struggle to overcome. This next story is about a historical one, a protest flag that producer Dan Armaris found when he was living with a host family in Romania in the 1990s. It was under his host brother's bed.
20: He took a pair of scissors, or maybe a knife, and cut the center out of

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1: And they didn't make special protest flags. Instead, they cut the emblem out of the center. Not carefully, not neatly. Just a rough circle where the symbol used to be. Thousands of them defiantly waving a hole. Everyone knew exactly what it meant. They were cutting the government out. The revolution that followed ended the regime in a matter of days. And shortly after that, a new flag arose. Romania's new flag had a solid yellow center. That hole only represented a moment in time. In 1994, I lived in Romania. My host brother Soren had his revolution flag in an old box under the bed for 5 years. Soren could not see the flag was a bona fide piece of history. To him, it belonged in a dusty box. He said I could have it because that unsettled revolutionary climate no longer existed. I can only wonder what it was like when he decided to cut the flag. I don't know whether he was scared or hopeful, or just angry enough to pick up a pair of scissors. All I know is that he stood in a crowd, hoping the hole would scream his hopes. A flag usually tells you what a country stands for. This one tells you what they were standing against. The most important part of this flag is the part that someone had the courage to cut out.
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1: 88.5 KQED News at 20 minutes past 2 o'clock. Musician turned politician Bobby Wine was forced to flee Uganda last January, and he's coming up on The World after your traffic update starting in Livermore. Good afternoon, Gretchen Lancor.
2: Good afternoon, Michelle. We've got a problem for 580 in the eastbound direction before First Street. Two cars and a van involved in a crash that got moved over to the shoulder. It's in the clearing stages, but now there's a second accident in the backup at Isabel Avenue. That one is blocking the right lane. Traffic is backed up to El Charro. Good news in San Francisco, though, for 101 southbound before Alameda Boulevard. A three-vehicle accident has been cleared from the left lanes. Traffic's still heavy from South Van Ness. Gretchen Lancor for KQED.
1: 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Coming up at 6:30 on Political Breakdown, the data centers that power AI are unpopular and have become a flashpoint ahead of the November midterms. That's on Political Breakdown tonight at 6:30 on KQED.
0: This is The World. I'm Marco Werman. Last January in Uganda, soldiers broke into the home of the leading political opposition figure, Bobby Wine. That was after the country's aging authoritarian leader, Yoweri Museveni, was declared the winner of a disputed election. Bobby Wine managed to escape with the help of supporters. He joined me from Washington, D.C., and I began by describing the moment he realized he had to get out.
3: My home had been surrounded many times. When they raided me this time, I knew they wanted to hurt me, but I had maybe not fathomed it enough. But a week later, they raided again. Even when they knew that I was not in my house, they beat my wife and family members so bad, they stripped my wife naked and took pictures of her, which were later to be shared by the Chief of Defense Forces, who is also the son to the president. And he went ahead to put a bounty on my head, instructing that I should be delivered to him, dead or alive, so he could castrate me. That is the moment I knew that I had to run for my life.
0: Yeah, that is very frightening. How big a move is it then for you to make this change? I mean, you stood firm in Uganda up until now, if I'm not mistaken, right?
3: Yes, I stood firm and I'm still standing firm. But you can only be firm when you know that other Democrats, other people that stand for the same values are with you. I thought it was very important for me to seek the indulgence of the world, most importantly, the free world, like the United States of America, which is

0: is, for all purposes and intents, the wind beneath the wing of the dictatorship in Uganda. I thought it was important to come and make my case, not only to America, but to the world, so that by the time I go back, if I'm to die, I should not die in vain. If anything is to happen, at least the world should know.
1: And how much do you worry about changing political winds in this country that would keep protecting you? Do you have voices in the U.S. Congress who know you're here and understand what's at stake for the future in Uganda?
0: Our hope still stands with those people, however few they are, in the United States administration to raise our voices. We know that all through history, it is the voice of the few that have influenced change, while those that are oppressed are fighting on the ground. So while those our comrades in Uganda are still standing, holding fort, and trying to ensure that they don't give up, we largely rely on the influence of the United States, well knowing that the Ugandan government depends on the United States decisions.
1: So your supporters in Uganda do have a lot to be concerned about, notably President Yoweri Museveni's son, General Muhoozi Kainerugaba. Tell us about your relationship with him. He's the chief of defense forces. Was he the one who ordered the soldiers into your home?
0: General Museveni's son, who is the heir apparent to his father, has said it time and again that he does not believe in democracy. Just last week, he switched off the Uganda's last independent media, the Nation Media, and he also closed down Uganda's last independent newspaper, the Monitor. He tweeted that he does not believe in free speech. He has many times warned on torturing people, and he has done it, and is not shy to mention it. The most recent victim was abducted 5 days ago, and that is the deputy president of our political party in charge of the Buganda region, was abducted on orders of Muhoozi. As we speak now, his whereabouts are still unknown, and yet the abduction was carried out in full view, live on camera, and it was broadcast on the news. He was intercepted by the police and police traffic, and then gun-wielding men in plain clothes with a car that has no license plate came, shoved him into a car, and drove him away. He has never been seen again. Very many people have disappeared in similar circumstances. Many have been missing for up to 5 years. The same man, President Museveni's son, has killed many of our friends, and he came out just this year to take responsibility. He tweeted and said he has killed only, and underline only, he said he has killed only 24 of my party members, and he wanted the 25th dead body to be me. So he has always come out and made it clear that he's the one carrying out these atrocities. Unfortunately, the world's known democracies, including America, continue to obnob with him. Just recently, a few days ago, the acting ambassador of the United States was standing shoulder to shoulder with General Muhoozi after he abducted the former Lord Mayor of Kampala, who is also a senior lawyer.
1: Yeah, and Bobby Wine, you said that General Kainerugaba, that's Museveni's son, he does not deny these allegations?
0: No, he does not deny these allegations. As a matter of fact, he takes pride in them. If you follow his Twitter handle, he comes out and tweets he ordered the abduction of the former Kampala mayor.
1: Bobby Wine, you're a relatively young politician who is connected with people in Uganda in a very grassroots way. As a musician with thoughts about your country, people see you. They've seen you in concert. Let's contrast that with a different cohort of politicians and leaders who seem less connected to the public. We can name, well, the son of Uganda's president, whom we were just talking about, or Nayib Bukele, El Salvador's authoritarian leader, who has a very savvy online presence. How do you see these young leaders in contrast to yourself?
0: I owe my popularity to the music. My music has always been on social issues. It has always been activist and revolutionary music. The things that I'm talking about, I've been singing about. Maybe that is what connected me so much to the people. But also, the young people that are facing a situation where there's tiredness of the population around usual politics.
1: Do you worry that the youth of Uganda are disillusioned with the vision of democracy at this point?
0: Yes, I worry, but I don't worry so much because I'm aware that for the last 7 or maybe 8 years, there's been a massive awakening of the young people of Uganda. Yes, they are really getting tired of elections because they have gone to the polls. They've elected their leaders, but their leaders have not been declared. We have had in the 2021 election and even in the most recent, many leaders were elected by the people and the declaration of results forms are there. But the regime has gone ahead to declare its own choices winners, even when they come out as in the third or fourth position. This has made the young Ugandans doubt democracy. We are Democrats. We believe in democracy, but we also know that we alone cannot achieve democracy, that democracy is not a one-country effort. It's an international effort. We are a young country. The median age in Uganda is 16. Uganda is the second youngest country in the world, but it is ruled by people in their late 70s and 80s. It reminds us that we must focus on institutions that outlive human greed and human interest, that Africa's problem and the world's problem are the leaders that get drunk on power.
1: Bobby Wine is Uganda's leading opposition figure. He joined me from Washington, D.C. You're with the world.
2: 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France has legalized assisted dying over the objection of the church and some doctors. Details are ahead in the next part of the world. Stay tuned.
3: I'm Jeff Bennett. On the next NewsHour, we fact-check President Trump's repeated false claims about the 2020 election ahead of his planned primetime address. 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
2: Stay with us for the NewsHour coming up this afternoon at 3 o'clock. 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We're grateful to Paul and Marcia Ginsburg. 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
1: This is The World. I'm Marco Werman. And then there were two. After last night's intense World Cup soccer action, it's Argentina and Spain, both triumphant in their semifinal matches in different but dramatic fashion. The world's Jerry Haddon's going to fill us in. So last night's game, Argentina versus England, I didn't think it was possible, but Argentina pulled off another comeback.
4: Yeah, they're fourth in this cup. They sealed it 2-1 with goals in the 85th and 92nd minutes. This has been a pattern for Argentina throughout the cup in terms of goal scoring. Of their 11 goals so far, 9 have come after minute 76, so just really within the last 15 minutes. And 6 of them, so more than half of their total, have been in extra or overtime.
1: Yeah, Argentina, not a team anyone should ever take for granted when it looks like they're dormant. The objects in mirror are larger than they appear.
4: Right, the list is long. Cape Verde, Egypt, Switzerland, they all learned the hard way, and last night, England. But I wanted to back up for just a second because I have to say one other headline from last night's game was the intensity with which these two teams came at each other from the outset. I can't remember a more physical semi-final match. There were fouls and yellow cards flying. It almost felt like a brawl in which both teams had actually forgotten that the point of soccer is to score goals. And then there was this play at just minute 3 where an Argentine player hit one of the English players right on the back of the head with his fist. He went down. The two teams approached each other. It looked like fights might break out. And these were the announcers from the Spanish broadcaster DAZN.
5: I think this was on the cards, Martin. I think this is always going to happen with these two teams today. At some point, it's going to get particularly lively, very difficult to officiate. The referee's got to have eyes everywhere.
1: Yeah, those fouls and penalties kept the refs busy in the first half. And then in the second half, the ball started going in the net, starting with England's Anthony Gordon directing a brilliant cross into the net.
4: Right, and that was at minute 55. And that's when England's coach, the German national Thomas Tuchel, made the decision that many today are saying cost England the game. It dropped into full-on defensive mode, subbing out strikers for defenders, hoping it could hold the Argentines off.
1: And I got to say, Jerry, that was really surprising after that cleanly executed goal from Anthony Gordon. England went into crouch mode for half an hour, which is a really long time.
4: Right. And so what happened was by retreating to protect the fort like that, it gave Argentina this long moment to find its game. And it did. And it became this full-on assault by the Argentines with tons of near misses, some great saves by England's goalkeeper, Jordan Pickford. But in the end, it almost felt inevitable that they were going to score. And they did twice.
1: Messi, once again, at the center of that action.
4: Not the big goal scorer this time, but he had both assists. And, you know, during the quarterfinal match when Argentina was playing Switzerland, I commented to my oldest son, you know, he always just seems to be walking or strolling slowly. And my son turned to me and said, Dad, he's not walking. He's analyzing. And after last night's game, I think he's right.
1: Yeah, I agree. Jerry, remind us what explains the high level of hostility between Argentina and England.
4: History on and off the field. I mean, at the end of the match, some Argentine players actually unfurled a banner that read in Spanish, the Falkland Islands belong to Argentina. That's not true, of course. They belong to Great Britain. The two countries, as we know, fought a war over the islands off of Argentina's coast back in 1982. But clearly, it's still a point of contention. So the two sides were bringing lots of different sorts of baggage to the encounter. And last night, they were definitely unpacking it.
1: Yeah, history dies hard, even on the pitch. So now, the team Argentina is going to face in the finals on Sunday, Spain. What's the deal there?
4: Well, they're going into Sunday's game feeling very confident and strong after their great technical performance against the French on Tuesday, beating them 2-0. But the challenge for Spain on Sunday night will be to up their game. They can't just play well technically against the Argentines. They need some sleeper stars like Lamine Yamal to shine. And if they take an early lead, they need to keep on pushing and not just fall back on defense like the English and others tried to do.
1: Yeah, as for what this match represents between Spain and Argentina, former French soccer star and Fox commentator Thierry Henry framed the showdown this way.
6: For me, look, what else do you want? European champion versus South American champion and world champion. Lamine Yamal versus Leo Messi. The future, and this guy is the past, the present, and the future, and the forever. So, yeah.
4: Yeah, I mean, it's going to be a head-to-head for the ages. You know, Spaniards love soccer, and it's not an accident the team is in this final. But there's a saying about the Argentines, which is that for them, soccer is a religion. And they are playing with the heart and soul and the luck to quite possibly take the cup for the second time in a row.
1: Jerry, you're in Spain. Give us a taste of the anticipation. What's the mood right now?
4: It depends where you are. You know, I live in Barcelona, and so there's always, because there's a sense of identity here that's apart from Spain, the mood isn't as exuberant, let's say, as it is in Madrid, where they're already setting up, you know, the big screen televisions and all the public plazas and cities across Spain. But I would say that I was walking around Barcelona yesterday, and everywhere, every side street I was on and so forth, were people wearing the Spanish national jerseys. So I think people are going to come out in throngs to support the team.
1: Well, we will learn all on Sunday at the MetLife Stadium in New Jersey, not to mention the battle for third place in Miami on Saturday, where England and France will have one more chance to shine. Also bound to be pretty exciting. The World's Jerry Haddon speaking to us from one of the soccer capitals of the world, Barcelona. Jerry, thank you.
4: Thanks a lot, Marco.
1: This week, France became the latest country to legalize assisted dying, honoring a promise made by President Emmanuel Macron to introduce a distinctly French form of legalization. But opponents have been quite vocal about their concerns. From Paris, DW's John Lawrenson reports.
7: Pour 291 contre 241, l'Assemblée nationale a adopté.
8: In what is probably the last major reform of the Macron presidency, and perhaps the one he'll be remembered for most, lawmakers have created a new right, the right to an assisted death. Adults living in France suffering from an advanced or terminal form of a serious and incurable physical illness will be eligible. The default will be assisted suicide, with the patient administering the prescribed lethal medication themselves. But if they're physically unable to do so, a doctor or nurse must be found to do it. The French law combines the self-administration of Switzerland and the euthanasia of Belgium and Holland with conditions that are, its supporters say, stricter than either. It's for those who are prevented from living by suffering, she told them, who decide not to carry on. It is inhuman and ethically unacceptable to ignore them, she said. In conclusion, she quoted President Macron's desire for what he calls a fraternal law, reconciling the freedom of the individual with the solidarity of the nation.
9: L'autonomie de l'individu à la solidarité de la nation.
8: Opinion polls have consistently shown a majority of people in France agree with legalizing assisted dying, but its opponents are widespread and numerous nevertheless. The head of the Catholic Church in France, Cardinal Avaline, said, "You don't care for life by giving death." Many are worried that people could now be pressured into suicide, either by family eager to inherit or by medical institutions struggling with bed shortages and chronic understaffing.
10: Ma crainte, voyez, c'est que on fasse peser sur les souffrants ceux qui...
8: Reacting to the vote on BFM TV, the Conservative Les Républicains candidate in next year's presidential election, Bruno Retailleau, said his concern was that those at the twilight of their lives will now be confronted with the unbearable and inhuman question, have I become a burden for my family or for society? Wouldn't it be better to end it all more quickly? In France, he said, 500 people a day die without their suffering being alleviated by palliative care because these medical services aren't sufficiently developed. A lethal injection costs nothing. Palliative care is expensive, so there's going to be that economic pressure.
10: Une pression financière économique.
8: It is expected that the first people to take their lives with the assistance of French doctors will do so at the start of 2027, but how much take-up is there likely to be? In Belgium, there were 4,486 reported cases of euthanasia in 2025, accounting for 4% of all deaths. That's for a population about one-sixth the size of France's. If France were to reach a similar rate, that would correspond to roughly 26,000 cases per year. However, estimates vary greatly, and France's assisted dying law has stricter eligibility criteria than Belgium's. Unlike Belgium, France excludes requests based solely on psychiatric disorders and requires a serious and incurable condition to be at an advanced or terminal phase.
11: Vous avez d'un côté deux causes légitimes. D'un côté,
8: speaking on the CNews TV channel, French historian and sociologist Marcel Gaucher described the issue as a struggle between two legitimate causes. For one side, he said, it's about individual freedom for those who want to be masters of their destiny right to the end. But, he asked, how will this change society? At the moment, life is its ultimate value. So, from that point of view, this law seems extremely dangerous. In an unexpected move, Emmanuel Macron's Prime Minister, Sébastien Lecornu, on the very eve of the final vote, announced he was referring three of its most controversial provisions to the Constitutional Court. Les sages, the wise, as its judges are called, will be asked whether the two-day reflection period demanded by the law after the doctor's approval is enough. Whether adults under legal guardianship whose decision-making capacity may be impaired should be eligible, and if care institutions, including Catholic ones, for example, should have to apply the law. It is possible then that these provisions will be struck down, but constitution lawyers in France say that it will not, after this historic vote by the French Parliament, challenge the principle of assisted dying itself, and that the bill will be on the statute books by the end of the year. John Lawrenson, Paris.
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0: We head now deep into the dense rainforests of the Democratic Republic of Congo. That's where the Likwele lives, known to locals as the branch shaker. It makes this grunting or snorting sound you're hearing right now. This primate is not entirely new to people who live near it, but for the first time, scientists have confirmed it as a distinct new species. That confirmation was published this week in the peer-reviewed journal PLOS One. Junior Amboko, a field conservationist, and anthropologist Kate Detweiler, both at Florida Atlantic University, were among the paper's co-authors and spoke with us today. Detweiler began by describing the monkey and its habitat.
1: It's high in the canopy. It's covered in black hair, and it's got this amazing orange cream pigmentation around its mouth. That's a really sharp contrast to the black hair and the black skin around the face. And then its hair on the top of the head is spiky. So it goes around the face with this spiky hair frame, and some of them have sort of messy hairdos. You have the rest of the body and the tail are covered in black silky hair. And then right at the rump, the bottom, you've got this really unique patch of white hair in the male, and then the female's got this white skin on the rump.
0: Right. So, Junior Amboko, some local residents, I understand, knew about this monkey, but it was pretty elusive. A research expedition spotted it in 2008. Then there were a few sightings a decade later. How did researchers like you track it down and make this confirmation?
2: Remember, this is a remote place. It's a dense forest. It's sometimes it's the rain, and everything is like muddy, and you need to have people dedicated, people that have passion to go after these monkeys and stay with them for a long time and record behavior and observations. And also we were able to collect tissues and also skeleton and skin for further analysis.
0: And is that how you confirm, Kate, that this was indeed a new species? What makes it distinct?
1: Yeah, so you need to have many different pieces of evidence. So when we finally got into looking at the teeth and the skull and looking at the genetics, we were shocked that the genetics showed its closest relative lived far away, and its like evolutionary history was really deep. So having those two things and the morphology and the pictures, it put it all together. So today you can't really find a new species just based on a photograph. You need to get a lot of different lines of evidence and put it together and say, okay, this is a distinct species.
0: I'm guessing rare sightings of this monkey suggests it's kind of shy. Do you have to be really quiet so it doesn't scare off?
1: Well, it's got this really unique behavior of being really watchful. So anytime you want to find primates that are in a landscape where people are also hunting for a protein source, you've got to be really strategic if you want to see as many of them as possible. Yeah, so you have to be quiet.
0: Junior, this monkey's habitat, you were talking about it earlier, it is really small and confined. Can you describe it?
2: Yeah, it's a very tiny portion of forest in the Lomami National Park. You have this deep forest, everything is green. You have tall trees like over 100 feet height. So we still have to answer this question, why they are found just in this tiny portion of forest and exactly along to the Lomami River.
0: So, Junior Amboko, you are Congolese, and the scientific name that was given to this monkey, Colobus congoensis, it's a tribute to Congo. Can you explain that and why that's especially important for you?
2: Congo is really, it's a natural laboratory for biodiversity. Some people do refer as a reservoir for biodiversity. You have elephants, you have okapi, you have birds, you have, it's just like an amazing landscape. Congo is one of the top five countries in terms of primate biodiversity. And I came up with the name Colobus congoensis. And this is the first time ever a monkey is being named after the Congo.
0: Right. So, Kate Detweiler, are these primates protected?
1: Yes. Right now we have amazing luck. The range that they live in that Junior described is protected inside the Lomami National Park. So that's zoned for no settlements. It's zoned for no hunting. That means we really have to give attention, support, effort to managing the park so that this Likwele gets to continue on.
0: So both of you, I'm curious to know what you're still hoping to find out about this elusive little monkey.
1: We are really fascinated about why it lives in this small area and what happened in the past between Likwele and its closest relative that lives way over on the west coast of Africa in Gabon and Cameroon. So there's a huge distance. Did those other population species go extinct in the past? How did they become so separated? And why aren't they other places? So maybe about their biology, maybe they have, you know, they're poor dispersers and settling in other areas. So we've got a ton to learn. We've just really gotten through the descriptions.
0: Junior, what do you think? What else can you find out?
2: We don't know what they eat. Do we have the same type of trees 10 kilometers away from where you find Likweli, or we do not? And if we find those kind of pattern, then we can start answering step by step some questions. And another question is like, how did they occupy the height in terms of the canopy? Some trees up to 140 feet. So we still don't know if Likweli stays high in the canopy the whole time, or at some point they come down and meet with other species, or even they come on the ground to look for fruits. We still don't. So these are questions we need to ask, and to see if they face competition with other species. So we really have a lot of questions to answer.
0: Kate, I'm wondering if it's a source of hope that in the midst of seemingly incessant headlines of endangered species and even extinction, new species of fauna are still being identified.
1: It's definitely inspiring, right? To get back out into nature, keep looking. You don't know what you may even find in your backyard. Obviously, for me as an American, this is not my backyard, but it is really exciting for the Congolese folks who are there. Like this, you know, a small group of people knew about it, of course, but now everybody gets to find out and I think celebrate in the discovery. So yeah, it's really hopeful and inspiring.
0: Kate Detweiler is an anthropologist. Junior Amboko is a field conservationist, both at Florida Atlantic University. 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
4: 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Good afternoon. It is 2:49. I'm Michelle Hennigan. Gretchen Lancour will have your traffic update in about 10 minutes. A report on how animals are adapting to climate change will close out today's broadcast of The World. Stay tuned.
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0: Of the animal kingdom, it increases the risk of extinction for more than 10,000 species already under threat. As temperatures heat up, though, some animals are better poised to adapt. For that, we wanted to revisit a story reported by Ari Daniel for our climate series, The Big Fix. He looked at how some animals are adapting to climate change and what the limits are of that adaptation.
6: Mia Warrington first laid eyes on Cape ground squirrels in 2021 when she went to the dry grasslands of South Africa and watched them darting about.
7: You see the heat and you see all the human activity. So immediately I start thinking about how these animals might be adapting to climate change.
6: Adapting by altering the size of parts of their bodies. So Warrington, a conservation biologist at the University of Manitoba, set out to measure the squirrels. But first, she had to catch them.
7: They love peanut butter, just like manna from heaven for them. We put it out in these traps, and they go, ooh, peanut butter. And they get in, and then we take them up the traps, and we do the measurements.
6: One of those measurements was foot length.
7: Yeah, they have their little foot, and you take calipers, and you just put them on from the toe to the heel. You just go, this seems freakishly large, you know? It just felt that way for me.
6: Warrington's colleagues have been measuring the foot length of these squirrels for almost two decades, so she was able to look back through time, compare it to today's squirrels, and test her hunch.
7: I'm like, oh my God! So... because you could see it, right?
6: The average foot length compared to their body length had increased by 9% in just 18 years. The reason? Warrington says it might be because it's getting hotter.
7: So when their bodies get hot, it kind of the heat radiates out of big feet. So it's one way of dissipating heat.
6: She's got to do more work to nail down the cause and effect, in part because other changes in squirrel dimensions didn't seem to correspond to hotter temperatures. But Warrington's work is part of a growing body of evidence that, especially in animals where generations reproduce fairly quickly, climate change can cause them to shapeshift.
7: Oh, we got shrews, and then so many birds.
6: For instance, in Finland, as winters have grown milder, the number of brown tawny owls has surged compared to gray ones. That's because the brown owls are better at blending in with a less and less snowy environment. But adaptation doesn't always lead to visible changes. Sometimes the changes happen inside an animal's body, like the montane horned lizard.
8: You know those lizards that shoot blood out of their eye? That's them. We call them angry pancakes because they're flat and spiky.
6: Yale University evolutionary biologist Martha Munoz has studied these lizards in Mexico.
8: Their ability to perform a task such as sprinting or digestion is optimized over a relatively narrow range of temperatures and then decreases at higher and lower temperatures until the animal is immobilized.
6: Too cold and the lizards get sluggish, but too hot and they start to cook. Now, their environment had gotten slightly warmer, and Munoz was curious if the lizards had adapted. So she gathered up several dozen of them, and then...
8: We systematically cooler heat the lizards by 1 degree per minute, flip them onto their backs, and then determine the temperature at which they lose the ability to flip themselves back over, this being the thermal limit to locomotion.
6: Munoz and her colleagues found that the lizards had upped their heat tolerance by about a degree.
8: They're less comfortable in the cold and more comfortable in the heat.
6: Did that change happen over several years or?
8: 1 year.
6: 1 year? Wow.
8: Yep.
6: Some of this change was temporarily induced by the environment. Think of it as a kind of environmental plasticity. But some of the change was genetic, meaning the lizards evolved a higher heat tolerance and were passing it from one generation to the next. Munoz says this is to be expected of species with large population sizes, since this often produces
8: a lot of genetic variation, and genetic variation is the raw material for evolution.
6: This combination of genetic evolution and more temporary environmental plasticity is helping other species survive warmer temperatures as well, like the Acropora coral in American Samoa. Now, so far we've considered how animals' bodies have shifted in response to a changing climate, but some animals are adapting behaviorally. Pink-footed geese in the Arctic, for example, they've developed a new migration route and breeding ground as warming temperatures have opened up new habitat. Thomas Lamaris is an ecologist at the Royal Netherlands Institute for Sea Research, and he says birds like the pink-footed geese benefit from being social.
9: The way they behave is they learn often from their parents or from other geese,
6: which allows an adaptive change in behavior to propagate quickly through a population. Lamaris has seen the same thing firsthand at a spot in the remote western Russian Arctic.
9: It used to be a fishing village. Consists of 5 houses.
6: Lamaris studies barnacle geese on the tundra there.
9: They are, I would say, very cute black and white geese. They love the crowds. They like to make themselves heard, and they're very noisy.
6: This is a recording of the geese on their wintering grounds in the Netherlands. These birds winter across Western Europe and fly north to the Arctic to breed. They stop along the way, fueling up on fresh, nutritious grass that's just emerged from the melting snow. Lamaris found that in years when the snow melts early, they don't make stops to feed along the way. Instead, they make this mad dash to the breeding grounds.
9: They would really speed up their migration, and they would be able to make the journey that would otherwise take 2 weeks. They could do the same thing in 4 days.
6: When they landed, they were just spent.
9: They would need a longer time to recover before they could lay their eggs.
6: In other words, there was a cost. But Lamaris is heartened by what he sees as an ability for a migratory species like the barnacle goose to adapt to a warming climate.
9: These animals to be quite flexible in how they time these journeys.
6: Still, adaptation, whether it's genetic or behavioral, can only get a species so far. As our climate continues to change, some animals are being pushed right up to their limits. Martha Munoz again.
8: Everything that organisms do is simply buying time. But if you're going up a mountain, there's only so far you can go. And if you're going polewards, there's only so far you can go. And when you're adapting your physiology, guess what? There's an upper limit to how far that can go too. And if we don't reverse action, they are truly running out of options because we're giving them no others.
6: So all these adaptations, says Munoz, they're telling us we need to slow climate change down, even halt it altogether. We need to act, she says, not the opposite. For The World, I'm Ari Daniel.
0: You can check out all of our climate solutions reporting at theworld.org/bigfix. The World comes to you each weekday from the Nan and Bill Harris studio at GBH in Boston. I'm Marco Werman. Thank you, as always, for listening. We'll see you right back here tomorrow.

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By the PRX Ambassador Council, whose members include Serena Altschul, John and Kimberly Morch, Christopher Sakara, Jennifer Carroll, Belinda Kylie, Lawrence Hall, and Dan Tauber. The World's theme music is composed by Ned Porter. The World is a co-production of GBH Boston and PRX.

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1: The PBS News Hour is coming up after your KQED traffic update, starting in Concord. Here's Gretchen Lancor.
2: A problem for 242 southbound at Concord Avenue. Fire crews are knocking down a grass fire off the shoulder of the slip ramp. The exit's closed while they do that. Some slowing approaching the scene. And in San Rafael, a new crash for northbound 101 after Central San Rafael. Two cars and a truck involved here. It's moved over to the center divide area, and CHP is on the way. Gretchen Lancor for KQED.
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3: Good evening. I'm Jeff Bennett. Amna Nawaz is away. On the News Hour tonight, President Trump is set to make election conspiracy theories a central focus of a primetime address tonight, a fact check as he revisits the 2020 election. Smoke from wildfires in Canada blankets multiple states across the Midwest and Mid-Atlantic. And state and federal lawmakers push for stronger guardrails on kids' use of artificial intelligence. But some advocates say blanket bans are missing the mark.
4: The onus of putting kind of restrictions, again, falls on families. It falls on parents who are just trying to figure it out. What we really want to ask are companies to design safer products.

0: 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BNSF, the engine that connects us.
1: The Gordon and Betty Moore Foundation, established to create positive outcomes for future generations. And friends of the NewsHour, including Robert S. Kaplan and Wendy J. Selden through the Raymond James Charitable Endowment Fund. And with the ongoing support of these individuals and institutions.

0: 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Thank you.
1: Welcome to the NewsHour. President Trump will speak tonight from the White House, where he is expected to make new claims about foreign interference in the 2020 presidential election. The speech marks an escalation of his years-long effort to relitigate the election he lost. His repeated false claims about the 2020 vote have been rejected by courts, election officials, and independent assessments, which found no evidence of widespread fraud. Our White House correspondent, Liz Landers, joins us now with a preview. So, Liz, you have been reporting on this since the president announced this speech earlier this week. What is he expected to say tonight?
2: The president is saying that this is going to be really, really big news. And he went on to say on Tuesday that it doesn't get bigger because without free and fair elections, you don't have a country. Caroline Leavitt also gave a bit of a preview during the press briefing earlier today.
3: We should have the safest and most secure elections in the history of the world. And what the president will be speaking about tonight will show you that perhaps that is not the case. And we need to make some adjustments moving forward, including the Save America Act.
2: Jeff, elections in this country are very safe and secure, and voter fraud is incredibly rare. So based on what we've heard from the president in the past, it seems that he may repeat falsehoods about the 2020 election, as he has done repeatedly. Nick Schifrin and I are hearing from sources that the president is expected to claim foreign election interference from China in the 2020 elections. Sources that we're speaking to say that there are thousands of pages of intelligence documents that the president is going to point to as evidence of this. And we should also expect the president to mention some of the key swing states that he lost, like Georgia, during this speech later this evening.
1: And the president has remained fixated on this 2020 election loss. Many of the claims he's expected to repeat tonight have been repeatedly refuted, including by members of his own administration. Walk us through that history.
2: His own administration in 2020, as you just said, put out a number of intelligence assessments after that election, looking into whether there was foreign interference and meddling in that. John Ratcliffe was the director of national intelligence in 2020. He is now the CIA director. And there was a DNI report that was released that I think there are two key points here that we should review. This was given to President Trump in January of 2021. It says there are no indications that any foreign actor attempted to alter any technical aspect of the voting process in the 2020 U.S. elections, including voter registration, casting ballots, vote tabulation, or reporting results. This assessment also said this of China, quote, China did not deploy interference efforts and considered but did not deploy influence efforts intended to change the outcome of the U.S. presidential election. On the other hand, Jeff, the intelligence community did assess that President Putin of Russia tried to influence the 2020 elections to denigrate President Biden, and Iran tried to influence the elections to denigrate candidate Trump. So here's what the president's own attorney general, Bill Barr, said when he spoke to the January 6th committee when he was asked about these non-truths, these conspiracies from the president.
4: I saw absolutely zero basis for the allegations, but they were made in such a sensational way that they obviously were influencing a lot of people, members of the public, that there was this systemic corruption in the system and that their votes didn't count and that these machines controlled by somebody else were actually determining it, which was complete nonsense.
2: And Attorney General Barr was not the only cabinet official or advisor of the president's from 2020 who apparently said this to him. There were a number of Republicans and close advisors to Trump who said to the January 6th committee a few years ago that they told the president that these were not true conspiracies that he was hearing.
1: I know as part of your reporting, you've been speaking with election officials around the country. What are they telling you about this?
2: I've spoken with probably a half dozen election officials in the last few days since this announcement came out, and they're concerned. They're concerned about what the president is going to say tonight and how it may undermine people's confidence in the upcoming midterm elections. I spoke with one Republican in a swing state who said to me yesterday that every Republican that they're talking to says that the last thing that they need to be talking about as a party is voting machines and the 2020 election. election. This person said, we as a party need to talk about affordability and other issues that are important to the public. I spoke with another election official in Arizona who's watching this speech closely because Arizona has primary races on Tuesday of this week. And this person said, I don't know what the president is going to say and whether this will somehow impact our election administration next week. And then finally, the Secretary of State of Arizona, Adrian Fontes, and I spoke on the phone yesterday, and he made the point that the president and this administration keep challenging the way that elections are administered, these mail ballot challenges that we've seen, these executive orders about turning over election data. He says this administration keeps losing these challenges in court, and he thinks that this speech tonight will be another futile attempt to influence an area that the president and the executive branch has no influence over.
1: Liz Landers, thank you, as always, for this terrific reporting. We appreciate it.
2: Of course.
1: Well, you can watch PBS News live streaming coverage of President Trump's primetime address tonight at 9 p.m. Eastern on our website with context and real-time fact-checking from our partners at PolitiFact. That's at pbsnews.org/newshour. Now, for perspective on what the president is trying to achieve with tonight's speech, the limits of his authority, and the potential consequences for future elections, we turn now to Ty Cobb, an attorney who served as the special counsel during the first Trump administration. I spoke with him a short time ago. Ty Cobb, welcome back to the NewsHour.
5: My pleasure. Nice to be with you, Jeff.
1: Ty, you have described a broader pattern here. President Trump's focus on voting machines, his efforts to change mail-in voting, voter registration requirements, most recently his removal of members of the Election Assistance Commission. What does tonight's speech add to that picture?
5: Well, I think tonight's speech is intended to add the predicate that he needs to declare an emergency at or about the time of the elections. As you know, Steve Bannon and Todd Blanche have suggested that there will be ICE agents at the polls. I think that that's a virtual certainty. Whether that will include the National Guard or not, we don't know. But anything to intimidate minority voters, particularly immigrant voters, and also I think anything that allows them to, you know, try to seize voting machines as Trump wanted to do in 2020, but Bill Barr explained to him there was just no basis for it. I think you will see him doing everything he can to try to prevent the peaceful transfer of power, the election of Democrats, and do whatever he can to remain in power and to keep his cronies in power so that he can continue doing what he thinks he's allowed to do as president, which is anything he wants.
1: President Trump has said in the past that he believes if Democrats win control of Congress in the midterms, that he'll be impeached. When you say that you believe he's intent on declaring a national emergency, what guardrails remain if the president does, in fact, use the power of the federal government to shape how the midterm elections are conducted?
5: I think the only real guardrail is, you know, for people to get to the polls, to vote against the level of corruption and insanity and frivolity that we've seen, the type of conduct that has made the world more dangerous and that, you know, has enriched President Trump to the tune of somewhere between, you know, $4 and $8 billion during the time he's been in office. We know he made, you know, $2.2 billion last year, largely on crypto. We know that his stock trades, he had hundreds of stock trades last year, if not thousands. I think Obama had zero, Biden had 13 by comparison. And then many of those stock trades were followed by, you know, statements from Trump touting the products of the companies that he had bought or giving him government contracts. So what we have seen is so inimical to what it has historically meant to be an American president, where integrity, courage, straightforwardness, and an interest in the lives of the people that are being governed were at the front and center. We have a president now who's there solely to enrich himself, his family, and his cronies, and to wield power in a way that satisfies his basest instincts. We need people to come out and vote against that. That is the guardrail. Internally, unlike the first administration, when you had people like General Kelly, General Mattis, Nikki Haley, Mike Pompeo, people of character who, you know, would hold up their hand when Trump wanted to do something reckless or self-dealing. We don't have that now. I mean, we have the Stephen Millers of the world, the Todd Blanches, whose, you know, mantra is, I love you, sir. You know, I'm your lawyer, you know, who has overseen revenge prosecutions, the hollowing out of 20% of the lawyers in the Department of Justice, most of the most experienced and talented lawyers who were in leadership positions. They're gone now. And we've redirected FBI and DOJ resources under Blanche and Patel to immigration cases, to the exclusion of counterterrorism cases, money laundering cases, fraud, and civil rights. So I think we need people to come out and vote against it. That's the best guardrail we have, and that's the only remaining guardrail in our democracy.
1: And yet, if there were genuine vulnerabilities in voting machines or attempts by China to interfere, those would be major national security concerns. How should a president responsibly address those concerns without using them to undermine confidence in an election that has already been settled?
5: Well, I think when you say those concerns, I mean, those concerns are inflated, overrated, and exaggerated. There is evidence historically that China and Russia, you know, had some influence, peddlers that Iran and Venezuela have, that we do this around the world as well. Trying to influence people in public opinion. But on the voting machines, you know, that's been looked at. And frankly, when Fox tried to support Trump's wild claims about, you know, abusive voting machines in 2020, it cost them almost $1 billion, $787 million, that they had to pay out, you know, for fraudulently supporting, Trump's unfounded claims. And we're going to see that again. Trump's going to make more unfounded claims. The intelligence that comes into the CIA and the FBI is always graded. Some of it's good. Some of it comes from reliable sources. Some of it arises under circumstances that have some credibility. None of the stuff that we're going to hear tonight is that, and particularly the Venezuela stuff. I mean, he's going to use Maduro, probably fabricate a statement of facts, you know, to support a guilty plea for Maduro, which will later be followed by the type of Ghislaine Maxwell treatment where he gets favorable treatment in exchange for doing what the administration wants. I think people need to see through this. And you're not going to see, reliable people, people historically who, you know, have the respect of the American people, the intellectuals, the historians, the, you know, journalists. You're going to see people that of the type of Bill Pulte John Solomon, who, you know, have been conspiracy theorists from the start, who are willing to do whatever Trump asks, supporting these claims. But you're not going to see many credible people do this. And I think people need to, when you talk about serious claims, I think the serious is the flaw in that statement, because they aren't serious. This is unserious. This is Trump, you know, acting out his fantasy and trying desperately to push his minions to help him pretend, as he has rewritten history over January 6th, as he has rewritten history about the 2020 election, to go along with him.
1: Ty Cobb, thanks again for making time for us this evening. Good to speak with you.
5: My pleasure.

0: And we start the day's other headlines in Ukraine, where thousands poured into the streets today to protest President Volodymyr Zelensky's decision to fire his popular defense minister. The crowds chanted shame in a rare public challenge of Zelensky's leadership. Mikhailo Fedorov was seen as an innovator of the country's use of drone technology in Ukraine's war effort, but he often clashed with the more traditional military establishment. While hosting British Prime Minister Keir Starmer in Kyiv today, Zelensky insisted that his decision was necessary.
1: To be honest, the president is not supposed to pick sides in this kind of situation during wartime. I would very much like unity. I'm simply pointing out that if the sides cannot resolve the issue, I will have to resolve it myself.
0: Another part of Zelensky's government reshuffle, Ukraine's parliament approved a new prime minister today, the former head of a state energy company. Sergei Koretsky is the third person to hold the role since Russia's invasion more than 4 years ago. In Gaza, health officials say several Israeli attacks in recent days have killed at least a dozen people. A series of overnight airstrikes killed three family members in central Gaza. That's according to a local hospital. Israel has not commented on those strikes. The near daily attacks come despite a ceasefire that took effect last year between Israel and Hamas. Today, family members held funeral prayers for their loved ones and

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1: That we have more than 1,300 Texas personnel, the National Guard, Texas Department of Public Safety. We have all resources, boats, helicopters available to make sure we will be doing everything possible to save human life.
2: The National Weather Service is warning of what it calls a deadly flood wave along the Guadalupe River in Texas Hill Country that runs along Camp Mystic, where flooding last year led to the deaths of more than two dozen people, most of them young campers. A White House teleprompter operator has been placed on unpaid leave as a federal regulator investigates possible insider trading in prediction markets. Multiple media outlets have identified the staffer as Gabriel Perez, saying he allegedly used his access to speeches, like the State of the Union address, to make nearly $100,000 on Kalshi. The platform noticed the unusual betting activity and referred the trades to the Commodity Futures Trading Commission. White House Press Secretary Caroline Leavitt today called the allegations deeply unfortunate and a disgrace. On Capitol Hill, Acting Attorney General Todd Blanche agreed to meet with survivors of Jeffrey Epstein's abuse late this afternoon after Republican Senator Tom Tillis said he'd only vote to advance his nomination for AG if such a meeting took place. Blanche needs support from all Republicans on the Senate Judiciary Committee for his nomination to move forward, assuming every Democrat is a no vote. Tillis laid out his condition on the second day of Blanche's confirmation hearing, where Epstein survivors and their families stood up to challenge the DOJ's handling of the Epstein files.
3: We may look like grown adults when you see us now, but we were children, young girls at the time of our abuse. These are the photos of when our innocence, dreams, and lives were stolen.
2: Epstein survivor Danny Bensky criticized the DOJ and Blanche himself for releasing sensitive information about the survivors. She implored senators to, quote, think about the girls in these photos when casting their votes. Blanche has defended the DOJ's handling of the Epstein case. The FDA has approved a first-of-its-kind cholesterol pill from drug maker Merck. It's called Lipfendra, and unlike statins, it works by targeting a specific protein that limits the body's ability to clear so-called bad cholesterol. According to the American Heart Association, about one in four American adults have high levels of such cholesterol, which can increase the risk of heart disease and strokes. Merck says the pill is set to cost about $300 per month and will be available in the coming weeks. Well, a drop in tech stocks weighed on Wall Street today. By the close, the Dow Jones Industrial Average was down about 100 points. The NASDAQ dropped nearly 400 points. The S&P 500 also closed in negative territory. Still to come on the NewsHour, how an escalation in the war with Iran is putting global shipping at risk. A sharp divide emerges in Congress over billions in aid for Israel. And experimental artist Suzanne Jackson walks us through a new exhibit chronicling decades of her work.
4: This is the PBS NewsHour from the David M. Rubenstein Studio at WETA in Washington, headquarters of PBS News.
2: Between now and Saturday, more than 115 million people may be exposed to dangerous smoke and unhealthy air quality levels. That's because wildfire smoke is spreading and triggering health advisories in at least 17 states from the Midwest to the Mid-Atlantic. Thousands have evacuated northern Minnesota. In other states, it's led to flight delays, the closure of pools and beaches, and the cancellation of many other outdoor activities. Stephanie Tsai has our report.
5: People in Duluth, Minnesota woke up to some of the world's worst air quality this morning. Same for the residents of Detroit and Chicago.
6: I felt pretty sick just from...
5: In Minneapolis, Caitlin Smith was struggling just to breathe.
6: This is just crazy. I've never experienced something like this in my life before. I was just exposed to the smoke last night for like 5 minutes on my bike ride home from work, and I felt really sick.
5: It's becoming an all too familiar summer sight in North America. Orange tinted smoke filled skies like the one over Toronto's famous CN Tower.
7: As soon as I woke up in the morning, I went outside on my terrace and you could definitely smell the smoke in the air, and it's very hazy out.
5: It's the result of hundreds of wildfires burning in Canada and the northern U.S.

0: a train crew near Armstrong, Ontario, capturing the intensity of the flames.
1: Oh, yeah, look over there.
0: Mike Flanagan is a professor of wildland fire at Thompson Rivers University in British Columbia.
2: Most of the fires were started by lightning. There were some human-caused fires, but the majority are lightning-caused.
0: In northern Minnesota, the fires and smoke have forced the evacuation of the Boundary Waters canoe area. Adding to the fire danger is the oppressive heat enveloping a large section of the country.
2: It has been hot, dry, and windy in Minnesota and northwestern Ontario. Temperatures exceeded 100 degrees Fahrenheit in Ontario and Minnesota. It was windy. You get lightning strike, fire starts, it grows rapidly. Those temperatures are record-breaking, if not record-smashing, for many parts of Ontario and Minnesota. And it's part of that heat dome that affected much of western and central United States in the last few days.
0: A weather system in Canada is steering smoke into the U.S., across the Great Lakes and into the Northeast and Mid-Atlantic region. The cluster of darker dots show where fine smoke particles in the air were measured at dangerous levels today.
2: What is typically happening with a high-pressure system, these heat domes are high-pressure systems, is the smoke gets injected high into the atmosphere. The winds carry it, but this ridge, air sinks, warms, and dry, and as it sinks, it takes the smoke with us.
3: Pretty Armageddon-like out here. It is that I think I'm more affected by the way it looks than the way it smells.
0: That smoke is more than unsightly, it's unhealthy.
4: From a health standpoint, there is no such thing as good smoke.
0: Luke Montrose is an environmental toxicologist at Colorado State University.
4: We know it gets into the systemic circulation and likely has impacts on other organs. And we're starting to see some instances where researchers are seeing effects on brain health, mental health, and even the reproductive system.
0: And Montrose says when the air is as bad as it is in the upper Midwest, there's no sure way to escape it.
4: This is catastrophic smoke. There are very few spaces that you can go to get away from that kind of smoke. It is going to infiltrate those spaces. Even people who have great immune systems and are really healthy will start to have respiratory effects from these levels of smoke, particularly if it lasts an entire day.
0: Experts say children, the elderly, and people with chronic illnesses are the most vulnerable. Symptoms may include sore throats, excessive phlegm, coughing, headaches, and brain fog. Staying indoors, turning on air conditioners and air filters, and wearing N95 masks can help mitigate the risks. Forecasters are predicting that the smoke conditions will likely ease by Saturday, but with fire weather getting more intense, this won't be the last of such events.
2: In Canada and the United States, we're getting warmer because of human-caused climate change, and the increases in area burn, fire severity, are largely, not solely, due to human-caused climate change. I can't be any clearer than that.
0: As for the fires currently burning, experts say they may continue through autumn and maybe even until the first snowfall. For the PBS NewsHour, I'm Stephanie Tsai.

0: Today, the White House said American and Iranian negotiators continue to speak, even as both sides draw a hard line in public. The U.S. military is launching strikes on Iran again tonight, while President Trump has suggested he will soon escalate even further. For its part, Iran today said control of the Strait of Hormuz is a red line. Nick Schifrin speaks now to the head of the UN's maritime organization about the U.S.-Iran struggle for the strait.
1: Today, the waterway that is supposed to supply one-fifth of the world's energy is almost entirely shut. And today, Iran released video of what it called attacks on U.S. allies and vowed to never give up control of the Strait of Hormuz.
2: Under no circumstances and in no way will we allow the United States as a foreign and extra-regional country to interfere in the Strait of Hormuz. This is Iran's inviolable red line.
3: The longer and the more that shipping gets used and weaponized, the more that everybody around the world is going to be affected.
1: Arsenio Dominguez is the Secretary General of the International Maritime Organization, the UN's body in charge of the safety and security of international shipping.
4: We saw shipping data today that indicated that the number of ships leaving the Strait of Hormuz was in the single digits. That's a reduction even from the last few days. Can you confirm that and why?
3: It is correct. And of course, that's also a response to the call that I've been making for ship owners and ship operators not to put at risk the lives of innocent seafarers and to try to transit across the Strait of Hormuz, particularly because we have seen an escalation in the conflict between the two parties in the last few days. And we're going back to where we were before at the beginning of the conflict.
4: From your perspective, how important is it that full-scale war not resume?
3: Oh, it's very important. The impact on the global economy, the shortages of fuel, LNG, as well as fertilizers for food security, these are the things that we're seeing where the costs are going up and the shortages are happening. So for the longer this conflict goes on, the more difficult that it will be for shipping to supply that over 80% of global goods around the world, and of course for the innocent seafarers to be able to go back to their normal lives.
1: U.S. strikes are designed to prevent Iran from attacking ships.
5: The reason for the recent strikes over the course of the last several days is because Iran violated the Memorandum of Understanding that we struck with them. Specifically, in the Memorandum of Understanding that they signed, they were not to fire on commercial vessels moving through the Strait of Hormuz.
1: But Iran keeps striking unless ships sail on an Iranian-approved route.
4: There have been various attempts by the IMO and Oman, as well as by the U.S. military, to try and create a passageway that would hug the Omani coast rather than the Iranian coast so that ships could transverse safely. Why hasn't that worked?
3: Right now, the main reason is the conflict. Until we have guarantees that no vessel from any country will be affected or attacked, we cannot resume transit in the Strait of Hormuz right now. This is why the negotiations are so important.
1: And today there is a new risk to global shipping. In Yemen, the Iran-backed Houthis, who've previously seized and attacked ships, are now threatening to try and close the Bab al-Mandeb, the gateway to the Red Sea, 1,300 miles to the southwest of the Strait of Hormuz.
4: If you had a combined problem of the Strait of Hormuz being largely closed and the Bab al-Mandeb not being safe to passage, what's the impact on the world? What's the impact on international shipping?
3: First of all, it's going to be a higher cost, and that's a reality. So we will see an escalation not only on the cost, on the prices, but a detrimental effect on the seafarers, which will make even more difficult for us to attract seafarers to the sector to be able to operate the ships. So this is going to have a rolling effect where the negative impact we will be feeling more and more and for a long time.
1: Last night, Iran released an American detainee, Dana Karari, what President Trump called a gesture of goodwill. But there is otherwise signs of bad will, and most U.S. and regional officials predict the war will escalate. For the PBS NewsHour, I'm Nick Schifrin.

0: Israel's war in Gaza and its joint military operation with the U.S. against Iran are fueling deep divisions on Capitol Hill, especially among Democrats. Last night, more than half of House Democrats voted to end U.S. military funding for Israel, and a separate provision aimed at strengthening U.S.-Israel cooperation, part of the must-pass annual National Defense Authorization Act, or NDAA, is also exposing sharp differences. Lisa Desjardins has been on Capitol Hill for much of the day and joins us now. Lisa, it's great to see you. So let's start with aid, U.S. aid to Israel. What happened this week?
1: For the first time, at least in modern memory, a major political party has seen the majority of its party vote to cut military aid, all of it, to Israel. This happened yesterday in a vote in the House. 103 Democrats voted to strip all of the military funding to Israel. That's about $3.3 billion out of the bill. Now, most every Republican voted to keep the funding, so it did end up staying in that bill. But there's no question this is exposing, as Republicans intended it to expose, a boiling divide in the Democratic Party. You can also look at the Democratic leaders of the House. There are the three right there. Hakeem Jeffries, the leader of the Democratic side, and then the head of the Democratic caucus itself, Pete Aguilar, they voted against cutting this funding, but they're in the middle. The number two Democrat in the House voted yes. That is a very rare break, as you know, from anyone in the Democratic leadership. Again, it's a profound debate. Some Democrats that I spoke with, like Emmanuel Cleaver of Missouri, said, listen, they may not like everything that Netanyahu is doing, but they will not end their support for Israeli aid.
2: What Hamas did was one of the worst things I've ever seen or read about in during my lifetime. And I think that we have to make sure that when Israel is attacked, that they can respond.
1: However, other Democrats are seeing what we saw in recent elections, recent primaries, where we're seeing the base increasingly vote on Israel and increasingly vote in opposition to any more support for Israel, especially funding. So I spoke with Pramila Jayapal. She is a progressive. And I also spoke to the Republican who sponsored this move, Thomas Massie, about what they saw here.
3: This is U.S. taxpayer dollars. And we have not upheld the Israeli government to any of our domestic laws or international laws in terms of requirements. Completely unaccountable money. And it has to stop.
4: I think it shows that public opinion is shifting. I think it shows that it's being reflected in at least one party here in Washington, D.C. And I think it shows that AIPAC's influence on Washington, D.C. has diminished severely.
1: Now, other Republicans say it benefits them ultimately. They think this is still a national security issue that they can win on. AIPAC itself, as you know, is one of the most influential groups or has been in Washington, and I think their future is at stake here. They know it. They sent out a statement yesterday after that vote saying it was just a messaging vote. However, they said it was dangerous and encouraged enemies of America and Israel. Mm.
0: There's also attention on Israel in a different piece of legislation, the defense bill, the NDAA. In particular, this section that would integrate U.S. and Israel defense technology. What more should we know?
1: This is why I love NewsHour. We can get into difficult issues like this. My colleague Bridget Craig has been looking into this, and together we wanted to raise this section of the NDAA. This is the House-passed version, Section 219. It is called the U.S.-Israel Defense Technology Cooperation Initiative. This creates essentially, Jeff, a new framework to organize how the U.S. and Israel work together on some of the most sensitive and critical technology that they share. Now, critics of this especially point to one series of phrases that it would direct data fusion and network integration between Israel and the U.S. I spoke with Josh Paul. He's a former State Department official who left the State Department after he over protest when U.S. sent aid to Israel for Gaza. He says that this exact statute, this would stipulate, give Israel too much power in the weapons chain and also in determining policy.
5: That would essentially give Israel the leverage that we currently have to be able to drive U.S. policy and to shape U.S. defense approaches. At the same time, it also vastly expands the range of technologies and emerging technologies, some of the most sensitive capabilities that we have for cooperation with Israel, including AI, quantum, biotech, in a way that, you know, would first of all create a new level of cooperation, but with a partner that has a track record of not protecting U.S. intellectual property.
1: Others say that's a vast overreaction. This is streamlined. This is accountability. I spoke with Jonathan Rowe at the Jewish Institute for National Security of America, and he says this actually could benefit the U.S.
6: So it's in the U.S. interest in terms of, you know, how it helps us deal with threats to our military, to our homeland defense, because Israel ends up being a laboratory, much like we're seeing also in Ukraine right now, where they, you know, Israel is forced almost to develop cutting-edge technologies. So Israel has a much faster turnaround, not only to produce cutting-edge technologies for defense, but also to test them on the battlefield.
1: This is a small part of a big bill, but it was a very high priority, remains a priority for AIPAC.
0: And the NDAA, the defense bill, it sets policy for the military, it sets its budget. That's why it's described as a must-pass bill, and yet it's in limbo.
1: Right. It's usually a bipartisan bill. As you know, we're not in bipartisan times by and large. And there are two issues. One is the Senate. The other is the House. In the Senate, is being blocked generally by Democrats who have problems with Iran funding and that defense policy there. In the House itself has problems passing a number of bills. There are several issues with the House of the NDAA, but I am told they are going to attempt to pass this bill next week. Why are we paying attention to it? This is nothing less than our military policy across the board. And in the Trump administration especially, that is America's footprint in the world. And it is also how we use our resources. Republicans in this bill would spend more than we've ever seen before on the military. So it's very important to watch it.
0: Absolutely. Lisa Desjardins tracking that and so many other things for us. We appreciate it.
1: You're welcome.

0: Now to our series on the future of AI. One of the biggest concerns, how children and teens use it daily. Companies are taking some steps. Meta, for example, announced its AI tools will now notify parents if its AI systems believe a teen may be considering suicide or self-harm. But many say the companies are not doing enough, can't be trusted, and argue more regulation is needed. The tech philanthropy, the Omidyar Network, is out with a new approach of its own. Michelle Jawando is the CEO, and I spoke with her yesterday. Michelle Jawando, welcome to the NewsHour.
1: Thanks so much for having me.
0: So much of the debate around kids and AI has focused on whether kids should be able to access it entirely and at what age. I know you say that's the wrong question. Why?
1: Yeah, I think access and age verification are a part of the conversation, but we shouldn't end the debate there. The onus of putting kind of restrictions, again, falls on families. It falls on parents who are just trying to figure it out. What we really want to ask are companies to design safer products. And at the end of the day, you have the world's best engineers who know how to do this versus parents who are just trying to figure it out. And so for us at Omidyar Network, we really focus on design and design standards as a means to a more safe and healthier ecosystem.
0: Nearly 9 in 10 kids and teens are already using AI. That's according to a national survey. So to your point, if banning it isn't really realistic, what protections should exist? What should those guardrails look like?
1: So there are a few things. You said it so eloquently. 9 in 10 kids are already using AI. Our partners at Common Sense Media share that young people, about a quarter of young people are using AI every day for something. So the question has to be then on the companies and the platforms themselves to develop safer. One, how do you restrict manipulative and addictive practices? That's something that we all can agree on, particularly things like romantic attachment. The second thing that I would then point to are safety designs. So how do you have built-in breaks? How do you make sure that we're not capturing data from young people who are just going on different apps? And many of the apps that young people use, 3 in 4 actually take, share, and sell their data. So how do you provide greater design features that protect our young people?
0: The House recently passed the Kids Act, the Kids Safety Act. This regulates social media, video games, AI chatbots. Does that legislation meaningfully address the range of risks as you see them?
1: The Kids Act, and I'm very happy to see Congress start moving in the direction. 80% of Americans have said we want to see more in this area. But again, I think it is the beginning of the conversation. I don't think it is anywhere near the end. And there are a few key reasons. Again, we're putting the onus back on parents. If most of the work in the Kids Act is really focused on parental notification, again, I'm a parent. I'm trying to figure it out. I'm a parent of 4. What am I doing here? How am I supposed to lead on this versus companies who know and have the technical standards and expertise? So that's the first thing. The other thing is they're missing something that's called the duty of care in the recent bill that was passed. And that's a legal term, but essentially what that says is as a company, if I'm designing a product, I have to design it as safe as I possibly can. That's all we're saying. And that's missing from the current bill.
0: So walk us through how a chatbot, an AI chatbot, should behave when it knows it's speaking to a 13-year-old?
1: Well, first off, I think we believe at Omidyar Network that these are design standards that should apply to everyone. We actually just launched a partnership with AARP, and we're seeing some of the same nefarious design standards really attacking older Americans who are also in a loneliness crisis. So I think design standards that don't focus on manipulating behavior, particularly romantic attachment, or design standards that say here's a break notification should be kind of common sense basic. We also want to get away from taking people's data as part of this compromise for using chatbots. And finally, having a real conversation with these companies who know what they can do here and know how to create a safer environment is something that they can and should do, not just the individual consumers who are trying to figure this all out.
0: Your point about data is a good one because there is this concern. How do you actually verify a child's age without creating new privacy risks?
1: That's right. So one of the things that we're seeing here in the U.S. and in countries around the world is the advent of kind of age verification. But again, we don't really, particularly here in the U.S., have a privacy kind of safeguard for all of our information. And so often what's happening is we're asking companies, private companies, to share my personal ID, and yet we don't have any privacy regulation around that. So we actually believe that there are other ways to address that issue. One of the things that we've seen are age estimation. We also frankly believe that if you have privacy baked into your application from the beginning, those are things that you don't necessarily have to have.
0: You know, we're seeing schools restrict smartphones, which is something that most parents support. Some parents might ask, why should AI be treated any differently?
1: Yeah. Look, I think the bell to bell, and we're seeing this in schools across the nation, that they have a ban on smartphones. And I think that, again, is a part of the conversation. But access is just one step. If you and I step back as parents and we really think about this, I can restrict some of the behaviors, but just because I take that away doesn't mean that that application isn't doing something nefarious when they actually pick it back up at 5 o'clock. And so my question is are we as a society ready to say we want a better designed product, point blank? It doesn't matter when you pick it up, whether it's before school or after, but we want a product that's safe for our young people. And I think we can do that.
0: When it comes to higher education, we saw this striking example at Brown University. And you're laughing because you know where I'm going with this. So scores on an online midterm, they rose dramatically, and then they dropped when the final was in person, presumably because students had less access to AI. Does education itself need to be redesigned to address the reality of artificial intelligence?
1: There is a fundamental question that I think we have to have in society right now and be prepared to answer. For the last 20 years, we focused on how do we develop a knowledge economy. And then we've created perhaps one of the greatest inventions to help us really think about the vastness of knowledge and information. And it is easily at our fingertips every single day. That is a great thing. And yet what we haven't really reckoned with society is what that then means for the process and the systems of how we've thought about what education should do. In some ways, I understand those young people. They are looking at a job market that is constantly, they're constantly hearing AI will replace them, so they have to be at the top of the class. We're also hearing every day that we're in a global race around AI. So you have all of these pressures, and then we say you have to know how to use AI. You have to be AI literate. And then we have an education system that hasn't really caught up and decided how we use education in the classroom, but yet everyone has it as a part of their curriculum. So these are real questions about how we learn, what we learn. I don't think we can ask students just to give rote information or responses. There is a new way of learning that I think will require all of us to think about critical thinking, about how we grade, about how we talk about these questions.
0: Absolutely. Michelle Jawando, CEO of the Omidyar Network. Always a pleasure to speak with you.
1: Thanks so much, Jeff.

0: An artist who has spent decades experimenting with her materials is getting her first national exposure in her 80s. Senior arts correspondent Jeffrey Brown traveled to Minneapolis to meet Suzanne Jackson for our arts and culture series, Canvas.
1: There are large paintings that hang in the air, inviting the viewer to walk around. There's no canvas, no backing at all. These are paintings literally made of layers of acrylic paint, along with some everyday household items. Here, mesh bags, even peanut shells. They're works that became a signature style for artist Suzanne Jackson.
2: The painting becomes the surface and the support.
3: The paint itself is the surface
2: and the support. The paint itself is the surface and support.
3: Yeah.
2: Understanding the strength of paint and how it works with these bags. Some of these are vegetable produce bags.
3: Now why are they in your painting?
2: Because I don't throw things away. And I'm just looking. I look at something and I think, okay, structurally, what can I do with the paint?
1: She's been looking and painting a long time, and now at 82 is having her first major museum retrospective. An exhibition titled What is Love? Without a Question Mark that started at the San Francisco Museum of Modern Art and is now at the Walker Art Center in Minneapolis. More than 50 works made since the 1960s, early representational paintings focused on two abiding subjects, black figures and the natural world. And then a move toward abstraction and more sculptural three-dimensional pieces. For the artist herself, it's a chance to look back at her love of painting, her obsession with what the medium itself can do.
2: I look at them with curiosity about what did I do? What was I doing each time? So I look at these and each one, and even this morning looking at this painting next to us, I was thinking it has texture that I didn't see before. It started to dry differently. So this is an experiment, and all my life it's been an experiment. That's what I see in the retrospective.
1: Jackson spent her childhood in San Francisco, where her father was a city bus and cable car driver, and then in Fairbanks, Alaska. She was always making art, she says, teaching herself at first, before studying in the 1960s at San Francisco State University, and then in Los Angeles at the Otis Art Institute, where she took a drawing class with influential artist Charles White, and met other young black artists trying to make their way at a time when the institutional art world was still often closed to them. Jackson turned her own L.A. studio into Gallery 32, a small self-funded exhibition space that was short-lived from 1968 to 1970, but highly impactful, with shows that included the first Los Angeles survey of black women artists.
2: Doing for ourselves and having exhibitions and supporting each other as young artists.
3: Because that was necessary.
2: Yes, so even to the last bowl of noodles, you know, that was the way we helped each other out and supported each other. So that's really what it was about. It's being young people just determined to do the thing that you love the most.
1: Her own creativity took different forms. She was a dancer, poet, theater set, and costume designer. She had gallery shows and began teaching, eventually at the Savannah College of Art and Design. She continues to live and work in Savannah. But for long periods, she was largely out of public view. In some ways, she says now, that was healthy, allowing her to play with new ideas.
2: I was just doing it, just doing something. No one was paying attention to me, so I could do anything I wanted to do in the studio.
3: That's Is that how really, it felt for...
2: That's really how this happened.
3: Yeah.
2: Because people weren't paying attention.
1: Paintings on rough, bogus paper. Sculptural paintings pushing away from the wall. Works like Woodpecker's Last Blues with feathers and leaves. Crossing Ebenezer, though abstract, contains washes of red, the color of blood, and the flow of a river, recalling a Civil War-era mass drowning of emancipated African Americans.
2: I'm interested in history. I'm interested in how we got here. And that's what the abstraction can do. It's not telling you a story directly, it's allowing you to think. I want people to think.
1: It would be several decades before the outside world took full notice.
2: For a long time, I felt as if I was not, there were other artists having recognition. I was still plugging along, still working. I think that's the thing. We kept working no matter whether we received any recognition or not.
3: Did you feel like you would never get that full recognition? Were there
2: I
3: times?
2: I just didn't expect it. I might think, oh, it would be nice if I, you know, could do this. Or I would go to exhibitions, or I'd watch PBS and see people being interviewed and think, oh my, and all these younger artists are getting recognition and many in my generation are being ignored.
1: She's ignored no more. And the exhibition in the Twin Cities, she says, though planned years back, comes at an especially meaningful time. Following the murder of George Floyd and the more recent ICE surge, arrests, and killings of Renee Good and Alex Preddy, traumatizing this community.
2: For me, then, people coming in, if this is a place where they can come quietly and peacefully, I hope that it gives some kind of rest and peace.
1: As for Jackson herself, she calls the retrospective a privilege, compelling her back to her studio to get to work.
3: A first major retrospective at 81, now 82. How does that feel?
2: It's the beginning.
3: It feels like a beginning?
2: Yes.
1: Suzanne Jackson's exhibition, What is Love, moves to Boston's Museum of Fine Arts in September. For the PBS NewsHour, I'm Jeffrey Brown at the Walker Arts Center in Minneapolis.

0: Be sure to join us online and right back here tomorrow for full coverage of President Trump's address on the 2020 election, including analysis from David Brooks and Jonathan Capehart. And that is the NewsHour for tonight. I'm Jeff Bennett. For all of us here at the PBS NewsHour, thanks for spending part of your evening with us.
1: Major funding for the PBS NewsHour has been provided by the Andrew Carnegie Foundation, formerly Carnegie Corporation of New York, working to reduce political polarization through philanthropic support for education, democracy, and peace. 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And friends of the NewsHour, including Leonard and Norma Klorfein and the Judy and Peter Bloom Kovler Foundation. And with the ongoing support of these institutions. And friends of the NewsHour. 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Thank you. 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
2: The Greenland ice sheet is contributing 20% of our sea level rise.
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0: KQED News with Natalia Navarro is coming up after your traffic update starting in the North Bay. Here's Gretchen Lancor.
1: A problem for Sears Point, 37, eastbound direction at 121. Two cars and a pickup truck blocking the right lane. CHP has just arrived. Traffic is solid back beyond Lakeville Highway. And also some extra heavy traffic through Marin for northbound 101 today. A crash after Central San Rafael has cleared. Traffic is all bunched up from the Richardson Bay Bridge to North San Pedro Road. Gretchen Lancor for KQED.
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2: Live from KQED News, I'm Natalia Navarro. San Francisco police say they found a body in the bay west of Treasure Island this afternoon, but they're not saying if it has any connection to the tragic boating accident near Alcatraz this week. One person is confirmed dead in that incident and three others remain missing, while another 16 were pulled from the water after their boat capsized on Tuesday. The active search for the three missing boaters was suspended yesterday at sundown, but San Francisco police say they're continuing to search for the boat, which sank to an estimated 120 feet. Coast Guard officials have previously said some people may have been trapped inside. Police say the person pulled from the bay today will be identified by the medical examiner. COVID levels in the Bay are going up again, signaling what could be the start of a summer swell. KQED's Carly Severin has more.
3: Stanford's wastewater scan team, which monitors viral levels in human sewage, reports that COVID levels in the Bay Area's wastewater have doubled this month from June. The dominant variant is still XFG, or Stratus, which has been nicknamed razorblade throat for its painful chief symptom. Dr. Abra Karan, a Stanford infectious disease expert, says no other current variant is causing concern about hospitalizations or resistance to treatment.
4: And I think that's what most people are worried about, right, is like dealing with something that's more reminiscent of the early COVID days, and I don't think that's what we'll be seeing.
3: While COVID levels remain low in California, national data shows they are rising across the southern states. I'm Carly Severin, KQED News.
2: And I'm Natalia Navarro.
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6: In Los Angeles, I'm Karin Rizdal. It is Thursday today, the 16th of July. Good as always to have you along, everybody. Retail sales are where we begin today. We are still buying stuff, thank you, American consumer, but not as much as we had been buying, thank you, inflation, underlying unease, and Oh yeah, don't forget tariffs, which have fallen out of the headlines, but are still very much a thing and might be becoming more of a thing real soon. The White House announced new 25% tariffs on Brazil today, and there are more coming to replace the president's tariff-palooza import taxes that the Supreme Court said were illegal. They're coming soon, couple of months maybe. So as we brace for tariffs, I guess it's 3.0 now. Marketplace's Sabri Benishore gets us going with how businesses are coping this time around.
7: Even in the flower business, tariffs will find you. Flowers for Dreams is headquartered in Chicago and does flower delivery and events across the Midwest. CEO Stephen Dime has been bracing for changes to the tariff situation.
8: Yeah, we're starting to work on our winter menu, our Valentine's preparation. We know we're going to be hit hard with tighter margins and some pricing pressure then. We're preparing for that because it happened last year.
7: Dime actually prefers to get his flowers from the Midwest. But, you know, not everything grows there. So he's got to do some importing, and he's trying to place those orders early. But that is not really how flowers work.
8: Every person up and down the supply chain reserves that right to make changes due to the delicate nature, the fragile nature of flowers.
7: So prices are up, and so are substitutions. And people ordering flowers for, like, their weddings don't love that.
8: No client loves that.
7: A lot of businesses have tried, like they did last year, to front load their imports ahead of new batches of tariffs. The National Retail Federation estimates port volumes surged 19% year over year in June. Jonathan Gold is vice president of supply chain and customs policy there.
9: You're seeing higher freight rates as a result of some of this. You've got higher costs for inventory because you're going to hold the inventory longer than you typically would.
7: Active Style is a company that sells Scandinavian activewear. Nate Axvig is the CEO. He orders early when he can, but it means paying for everything early too.
10: You're out money and a good chunk of it before you even get the product on your website or on the sales floor.
7: He's had to take out loans. Some businesses are armed with know-how from last year's tariffs, how to navigate and litigate the technicalities of tariff rules. Or they have sophisticated pricing plans, raise prices on one good to pay for the tariffs on the other. But more than anything, says Randall Sargent, partner at Oliver Wyman, they're just over it.
11: You know, there's so much uncertainty around it, and then it's like the war gaming, and, you know, I think a lot of retailers that I talk to are kind of like, are we really doing this again?
7: Yep. Yep, we are. In New York, I'm Sabri Benishore for Marketplace.
6: Yes, we are. If you remember back to Monday, I said I thought I would say economic data 15 times this economic data heavy week. Not so, I suppose. Wall Street today, AI is bad again. It's bad, bad, bad. We'll have the details when we do the numbers.

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1: This final note on the way out today, data from Bain that I saw on CNBC, an addendum of sorts to Kaylee's piece on grocery stores. Grocery units, which is basically the way that industry counts individual items sold, fell 1.8% in June from a year earlier. That is down from basically break even when they measured it last year. If you are blaming inflation for that, well, yeah. Our daily production team includes Andy Corbin, Mika Ellison, Maria Hollenhorst, Sarah Leeson, Sean McHenry, and Sophia Terenzio. Will Story is the supervising senior producer. And I'm Kai Rizdahl. We will see you tomorrow, everybody.
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3: KQED News with Natalia Navarro is coming up after your traffic update starting in Orinda. Here's Gretchen Lancour.
4: A problem for eastbound 24 before Fish Ranch Road. We have a disabled vehicle that's blocking the center lane. Traffic is solid from Broadway, where there's also a food truck that's now out of gas. It's in the center divide, though. In Redwood City, a crash for 101 northbound before Whipple Avenue. A car versus an unknown vehicle. There's a little bit of a backup as you're approaching the scene. Gretchen Lancour for KQED.
3: 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That story is coming up after Natalia's newscast. 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
5: Live from KQED News, I'm Natalia Navarro. Every summer, California warns people to not collect mussels from the coast because they can contain a deadly nerve toxin. There's no antidote, but a protein naturally found in bullfrogs may change that. KQED health correspondent Leslie McClurg has more on a new UCSF study.
6: The poison is called saxitoxin. It builds up in shellfish during red tides and can cause paralysis. Dan Miner is a biophysicist and the lead author.
7: In extreme cases, you die. And so saxitoxin is so potent, it's actually classified as a chemical weapon.
6: But a protein found in frogs may offer protection. It acts like a molecular sponge, grabbing the toxin before it can attack nerves or muscles. In mice, it offered protection before and after exposure to the toxin. The treatment hasn't been tested in humans yet, but researchers hope it could eventually become the first treatment for paralytic shellfish poisoning. I'm Leslie McClurg, KQED News.
5: The Oakland City Council approved new terms for the sale of the Oakland Coliseum this week, which may move the timeline for the stadium's eventual demolition up a notch. But for now, the massive edifice at 7000 Coliseum Way is still doing business, home of the Oakland Roots soccer team this season and Major League Cricket, which is having its national playoff round there this week. KQED's Nina Thorson has more.
8: Last year, when the San Francisco Unicorns took the field at the Coliseum for the very first time, the team handed out traffic cone orange flags with their logo.
9: Once we got a home stadium, I really felt like this franchise grew in a lot of ways. And, you know, being able to see home fans, to see all of those orange flags waving around has been really cool.
8: Sanjay Krishnamurthy is the Unicorns' one homegrown player. He's a student at San Jose State.
9: You know, I watched a baseball game at the Coliseum, you know, maybe 4 or 5 years ago when the A's were still playing there. And I remember thinking, you know, it'd be really cool if cricket could be like this at some point. And it happened sooner than I expected.
8: A lot of the fan base in the U.S., like Krishnamurthy, are part of the South Asian diaspora or from other one-time British colonies. But players say even if you grew up watching baseball, you can get into cricket. Liam Plunkett is part of the broadcast team for Major League Cricket. He retired as a player last year, although he did sign a limited contract to play baseball for the Auckland Ballers for a couple of games this season, which gives him some room to compare and contrast.
2: Cricket, you can score 360, so you can score behind yourself, and also you don't run the bases, you run back and forth. And a really cool thing is, like, if you do hit the equivalent to a home run of six, you stay there and keep batting. So that's quite exciting, because sometimes you get guys who'll hit equivalent of 15 sixes home runs in one game.
8: This is the second year that Major League Cricket has played in Auckland. Why the Coliseum? Because cricket requires a larger, longer field than soccer, baseball, football, or anything else, really.
10: This location is so unique in America. We've checked every sports field available. This is the only one with the dimensions big enough to play cricket.
8: That's MLC's tournament director, Justin Gale, in a video promoting the season. The league has sought to sharpen its image in the U.S. as the sport comes back to the Olympics in time for Los Angeles in 2028. The Unicorns are looking to build their own permanent facility somewhere in the Bay Area. The team's CEO says he's got some good leads, but for this week, he believes Saturday's crowd at the Coliseum will be the largest in the league's history. I'm Nina Thorson, KQED News.
5: The Unicorns lost yesterday to Los Angeles. They face the Washington Freedom tonight at the Oakland Coliseum, and if they win, they'll be back for the championship game on Saturday. I'm Natalia Navarro, KQED News.
3: 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Clouds will increase tonight along the San Francisco Bay shoreline. Expect lows in the 50s. Tomorrow will be cloudy in the morning, sunny and breezy in the afternoon. Friday highs here in the Bay region will range from 61 at Ocean Beach to 86 in Morgan Hill. And the forecast high for Sacramento tomorrow is 91 degrees. 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
11: This is All Things Considered from NPR News. I'm Elsa Chang in Culver City, California.
12: And I'm Scott Detrow in Washington. The Department of Homeland Security has vowed to deploy body cameras for all federal immigration agents. That was more than 5 months ago. In recent days, two people have been killed by U.S. Immigration and Customs Enforcement officers in Texas and Maine. And in those two incidents, the officers were not wearing body cameras. This has renewed calls to hold ICE accountable. For more on this, we are joined by NPR's Sergio Martinez-Beltran. Hey, Sergio.
13: Hey.
12: So DHS made that promise of body cameras after the deadly shootings of U.S. citizens Renee Good and Alex Preddy in Minneapolis. What has happened since then?
13: Yeah, so after that announcement in February, DHS bought hundreds of body cameras and sent them to Minneapolis. That's what White House Border Czar Tom Homan said this week. But the agency didn't have enough devices to send to other agents in other parts of the country. Homan said the agency needed money, and because of the multiple partial government shutdowns, they couldn't buy more body cams. Now, Scott, it's important to note that DHS has been generously funded by Congress. We're talking about roughly $200 billion mm-hmm. with a B. In fact, the budget for ICE makes it the highest funded federal law enforcement agency. It has $31 billion for earmarked technology, including body cameras. But the issue is that lawmakers were unable to negotiate a mandate for ICE to purchase or use them. So critics say that if body cameras had been a true priority for the administration, they would have figured out how to buy them with that much money.
12: And what else are they saying about why ICE does not have these body cameras in place?
13: Yeah, they're skeptical about DHS's claims. I talked to David Beer. He's the director of immigration studies at the libertarian think tank Cato Institute. He says body cams are actually not a priority.
14: They don't want to have their agents' actions broadcast and have that video out there. You know, they are wearing masks for a reason. They don't want their identities and their information made public.
13: But DHS says equipping agents with body cams is a priority due to what they call an increase in attacks on ICE agents. And they say cameras are, quote, especially needed because the media and sanctuary politicians consistently spread smears about our law enforcement, end quote.
12: So if it is a priority, as they say, what is the plan?
13: Well, White House Border Czar Tom Homan says they have scheduled the deployment of body cameras.
15: Right now, they're is trained to train, so officers in each field office can train their officers on the use of the body cams.
13: But, Scott, as of right now, it doesn't sound like each ICE agent will have a body camera. DHS has said the goal is for each arrest team to have one person with it. Today, White House Press Secretary Caroline Leavitt acknowledged it had been a slow rollout, but she blamed Democrats and the government shutdown for the delay. Democrats have said that's not true. Again, DHS has a lot of money right now. Leavitt told reporters that over half of all ICE field offices now have body cams and that the rest of the field offices will get them sometime within the next 60 days, so by September.
12: I mean, the argument is that body cameras are needed to prevent tragedies like the ones we've been talking about mm-hmm. and reporting on from happening. Tell us a little more about the role of body cameras in law enforcement.
13: So body cameras do not deter the law enforcement agent from engaging in bad behavior. Just because they have a camera doesn't mean they will not violate protocols, right? But activists say body cameras are important to hold people accountable, the ICE officer or the civilian. It gives us a clearer picture of what happened minutes before a specific incident. And that footage has been used to prove excessive force, contradict narratives, and prove civil rights claims. But one activist worries that agents can still deactivate cameras or delete footage. So some organizations at this point are calling to limit ICE's interactions with the general public as a solution to these shootings.
12: That's NPR's Sergio Martinez Beltran. Thanks so much for your reporting.
13: You're welcome.
11: President Trump made billions of dollars last year. It is an unprecedented windfall for an American president while in office. Swing voters in Pennsylvania have mixed opinions about whether this is a big deal. NPR's Ashley Lopez observed two focus groups with these voters and has this report.
16: A group of 12 Pennsylvania voters who supported Joe Biden in 2020 and then Trump in 2024 were asked about the president's financial disclosures. His family businesses made $2.2 billion last year, much of it from cryptocurrency. And half of these voters practically waved off the news.
17: He's a businessman. He openly admitted it. This isn't a shock to me or anybody else.
18: When it comes to ethics and moral and financial, I think that just about every politician is corrupt.
16: That was Ken and Todd. Both participated in online focus groups held by messaging firm Engages and market researcher Sago. They took part under the condition their last names wouldn't be used. Both voters approve of the job Trump is doing, and both think there's not much to see here.
19: It really was flooring to me that they felt that way.
16: That's Rich Tao, president of Engages and the moderator of these focus groups.
19: And, you know, the excuses that they gave, which is, you know, this is the kind of thing that rich people do. They use money to make more money. All politicians do this kind of thing. They're all corrupt. You know, that's the voice of extremely cynical voters whose expectations for politicians are remarkably low.
16: For another participant, Polina, this is par for the course because Trump is a businessman. Polina is an independent voter who isn't happy with the job Trump has been doing, mostly because she's frustrated by the economy. She just wants that to get better.
20: To me, I'm like, you know, I don't know, like, not envious. I don't care. I mean, listen, as long as he's still trying to progress the economy, what he does personally really doesn't matter.
16: But polling shows that this does matter to many voters. In fact, a recent survey found that most voters are worried that Trump is using the office of the presidency for his own personal gain. Bhavna is one of them.
21: For me, when I see that, the first thing that comes to my mind is abuse of power.
16: She says that whenever Trump is interacting with people, he's not interacting with them as Donald Trump, the businessman.
21: It is the president, Donald Trump, who's using his powers in manipulative ways to draw something that is of his personal interest. And that to me is morally wrong, and that itself should be a problem and is a problem to me.
16: Another participant, Margaret, says she's worried that people who Trump is doing business with would have undue influence over him.
0: I would just be worried that whoever he's doing business with would then have his ear a little bit more or be wanting to have, quote, favors or some leniency that might not be totally on the up and up.
16: Still, some voters say that Trump making so much money in office isn't okay, but they just aren't bothered, mostly because they don't expect better in American politics. Rich Taub, the focus group moderator, says while skepticism of politicians isn't new, this level of resignation among voters does feel new.
19: What I'm hearing now is a grudging acceptance that this really can't be fixed, that this is baked into the process, and that our expectations shouldn't be higher than they are. That to me is what's new.
16: On the campaign trail, some Democrats are talking about Trump's massive earnings since taking office again. They're hoping enough voters do care, enough to get power in Congress again. Ashley Lopez, NPR News.

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1: 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Heavy smoke from Canadian wildfires is still blanketing parts of the U.S., and All Things Considered will have the latest in the next part of today's program. We'll return to the show after your KQED traffic update starting in Menlo Park. Here's Gretchen Lancour.
2: 101 in the northbound direction after Marsh Road. A two-car crash turned into a six-car crash. The two right lanes now blocked and injuries reported. Traffic solid from University Avenue. And in Cupertino, a problem for 280 northbound at the on-ramp from Wolf Road. This is a two-vehicle crash. There is a backup as you're approaching the scene. Gretchen Lancour for KQED.
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3: It will shock you if you have an honest eye listening to the president tonight, and everything he is saying will be backed by facts and by evidence that will be provided this evening.
4: President Trump will deliver a primetime address tonight about the 2020 election, which he has long pushed conspiracy theories about.
0: For Thursday, July 16th, this is All Things Considered.
4: I'm Scott Detrow.
0: And I'm Elsie Chang. What we're expecting to hear from the president and the context surrounding the speech.
4: Plus, mandatory testosterone testing for military men over 30.
5: We owe our warriors the absolute best medical care in the world. And this program delivers on that obligation.
0: And director Christopher Nolan is a big name in storytelling.
4: But the poet Homer is even bigger.
0: How Nolan set about turning an epic poem into an epic movie.
6: I was trying to strike a balance between your sort of thoughts on what this thing is before you get really acquainted with it, and then the specifics of it.
4: First News.
7: Live for NPR News in Washington, I'm Libby Casey. The U.S. intensified its strikes against Iran today, hitting targets farther north and firing at a ship after reimposing a naval blockade on Iranian ports yesterday. Iran has been retaliating by launching missiles and drones at U.S. allies. The White House says it now has another 60-day clock to use military action against Iran without congressional approval. NPR's Greg Myrie says more than 4 months since the U.S. and Israel attacked Iran, the war seems to have resumed and with little accomplished.
8: Just objectively, the objectives have not been completed. The same kind of Iranian regime remains in place, even if the faces have changed. The nuclear program still exists, although it has been set back with attacks last year and perhaps some more this year. Iran can still clearly carry out missile and drone attacks.
7: President Trump is making a national address tonight focused on elections, but the White House says he may also talk about the Iran war. Minneapolis, Detroit, Boston, New York, and Washington are among major cities in the U.S. under air quality alerts today because of heavy smoke from wildfires in Canada. NPR's Ava Berger reports.
9: A combination of extreme heat and dry conditions in Ontario and northern Minnesota led to raging wildfires. Then, this week, weather patterns forced the smoke into the Great Lakes region and down the east coast of the U.S. Health experts warn wildfire smoke is dangerous. It's made up of tiny particles that can be inhaled deep into a person's lungs and even enter the bloodstream. Here's how Dr. David Eisenman, a professor of medicine at UCLA, puts it.
10: There are studies that show effects on the heart with increased heart attacks and heart failure. There's strokes associated with it, respiratory illnesses.
9: Eisenman says, depending on air quality reports, reduce outdoor activity, use air filters, and wear an N95 mask. Ava Berger, NPR News.
7: The major reservoirs that hold water from the Colorado River just set a shocking new record. For member station KJZZ, Alex Hager reports the combined amounts in Lake Powell and Lake Mead is now the lowest it's been since 1957.
11: The last time there was this little water stored along the Colorado River, Lake Powell hadn't even been built yet. Jack Schmidt directs the Center for Colorado River Studies at Utah State University.
12: It's a real reminder of what a remarkably small amount of water we have left in the system. We've never been in this position. We are truly in uncharted territory.
11: Schmidt said Western policymakers aren't doing enough to turn things around. He compared current negotiations over sharing the Colorado River to a bus careening toward a cliff, with state policymakers arguing about who should steer rather than hitting the brakes. The federal government is expected to release new rules for managing water as soon as next week. For NPR News, I'm Alex Hager in Phoenix.
7: It's NPR.
13: Live from KQED News, I'm Natalia Navarro. The state is suing five cities, including Half Moon Bay, for failing to comply with California's housing element law. State Attorney General Rob Bonta says they've all missed housing deadlines by more than 3 years.
14: They've failed to meet clearly laid out.